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0: And from AEG Presents, presenting Johnny Blue Skies and the Dark Clouds, Mutiny for the Masses Tour, coming this September and October, featuring three-hour sets and no openers. 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
5: This is Fresh Air. I'm Terry Gross. Let's get back to my interview with Danielle Brooks. She co-stars in the new film, If I Go, Will They Miss Me? In the Netflix series, Orange is the New Black, she played Tasty. In the Broadway revival of the musical, The Color Purple, and in the 2023 film adaptation of the musical, she played Sophia. She's also known for her roles in A Minecraft Movie and for the series Peacemaker, for which she won a Critics' Choice Award. She played gospel singer Mahalia Jackson in a biopic for the Lifetime Channel that's now streaming on several platforms. Brooks's father is a retired deacon. Her mother is a minister. Did you hear a lot of Mahalia Jackson when you were growing up?
6: I did. Yeah, she definitely was in our home, for sure. My mother's a singer as well, so.
5: Oh, okay. So when you got the part as Mahalia Jackson in a movie that's officially called Robin Roberts Presents Mahalia,
6: mm-hmm.
5: And so what? Your parents must have been so excited because your mother is a minister and your father was a deacon.
6: Yes, the church was so excited. And, you know, the movie actually dropped during the pandemic. And
5: yeah, so 2021.
6: Yeah. So what we did was we did a private screening for the church that I grew up in Simpsonville, South Carolina, Bethlehem Baptist Church. And everybody stayed in their cars and we got a huge projector out in the parking lot. And everyone listened from a radio station and watched it like old school, you know, movies. They watched it in their cars. And that was so cool, you know, like this place that I really do think helped me to love the theater, believe it or not. Like the church is where I think my love for theater came, to be able to share something with them that I knew was going to be meaningful.
5: So I want to play you as Mahalia Jackson from soundtrack of the movie. And what I want to play is My God is Real.
6: Oh, wow.
5: You sound great on this. So let's hear it. This is my guest, Danielle Brooks.

Daniel Brooks co-stars in the new movie, If I Go, Will They Miss Me? It's currently in a limited release and will open in more theaters this Friday. Tomorrow on Fresh Air, President Trump's son-in-law, Jared Kushner, has said, peace deals are like real estate deals. He's involved with both, as a U.S. special envoy negotiating peace plans while working on private business deals with some of the same countries. We'll talk with The New Yorker's Dexter Filkins about his story, Jared Kushner's Dollar Diplomacy. I hope you'll join us. To keep up with what's on the show and get highlights of our interviews, follow us on Instagram at NPR Fresh Air. Fresh Air's executive producer is Sam Brigger. Our technical director and engineer is Audrey Bentham. Our engineer today is Adam Staniszewski. Our interviews and reviews are produced and edited by Phyllis Myers, Anne-Marie Baldonado, Lauren Krenzel, Teresa Madden, Monique Nazareth, Thea Challoner, Susan Yukundi, Anna Bauman, and Nico Gonzalez-Whistler. Our digital media producer is Molly C.V. Nesper. Roberta Shorrock directs the show. Our co-host is Tanya Mosley. I'm Terry Gross.

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3: See?
4: Yeah.
6: Okay, so we're going to begin with producer Matt Kilty.
7: Okay, Latif, let me take you to the land of the midnight sun.
6: Whoa, is that Japan?
7: No.
6: No, rising sun is Japan. Oh, the midnight sun's probably got to be Antarctica or something. Alaska?
7: Alaska.
8: Oh, do you see the mountains all the way out there?
9: Those are snowy.
7: That's beautiful. Specifically,
8: Jagan Mountains kind of everywhere.
7: Palmer, Alaska, which is like an hour north of Anchorage.
6: Never heard of it.
7: Yeah, it's a little town where they host every summer the Alaska State Fair.
8: Got a wallet?
9: I have a phone.
8: Okay.
7: Which is where I went last August.
6: Fine.
7: With...
9: You know, I've never seen a corn dog that I don't like.
7: My childhood best friend, Mike Gladney.
9: So I'm pretty excited.
7: And Mike and I were from Minnesota, which has a really big state fair. Alaska's...
9: Okay, it's like a small county fair.
7: It's a little bit smaller, but...
8: Cheese curds!
7: Does have a lot of good food.
8: Oh, right there!
7: A lot of classics, but also...
8: Ooh, Alaska crab cakes!
7: A lot of great seafood.
8: Mm. Salmon quesadilla.
7: And then, of course, games, rides. But... Latif...
6: Yeah.
7: This little fair does have something very, very, very big. Which is the annual Great Pumpkin Weigh-Off.
6: Ooh, so this is like competition, like a state fair competition?
7: That's right. A competition to see who can grow the biggest, heaviest pumpkin in the state, but also maybe in the world.
6: Okay.
7: Because in Alaska...
10: We grow the best pumpkins in Alaska.
11: We grow the biggest pumpkins around.
7: Yeah, I know. Why is that?
11: I think they put milk in them.
8: They just water them with milk the whole time?
11: That's what I heard.
7: Mike and I talked to one of the workers, Kathy Liska.
10: This is my 31st year working in the crops department, and I've seen maybe, I think, about 25 Guinness World Records.
6: Wait, pumpkins specifically?
7: No. All sorts of stuff. Carrots, beets, cabbages.
10: What's Alaska, you know, what's the fair known for? It's the giant vegetables.
7: Because in Alaska, the land of the midnight sun, plants can get a ton of sunlight, and so essentially you can grow these plants to like really, really big sizes.
10: There's a lot of growers all around the world that'll be keeping their eye out around here to see what's going on.
7: So.
8: Okay, wait, we should describe what we got. We got it.
7: Mike, Kathy, me.
8: Like, you call it a barn, farm?
10: It's an open air arena, yeah. This is our ag building.
7: We're standing in the ag building.
8: It smells like not good in here.
7: And we are standing inside this, like, cattle pen, this little fenced in area. We are surrounded by bleachers.
10: So here we are, center ring.
7: When out comes.
9: Where's it?
8: Oh my God.
7: This huge.
9: Wow.
8: It's enormous.
9: It's gigantic.
7: orange pumpkin.
9: It's intimidating looking.
5: Kathy, is it okay if I touch the pumpkin?
7: And this pumpkin.
12: Do you feel the magic?
5: You're touching it too.
7: It's about the size of a Volkswagen Beetle.
6: Wow.
12: It's got like a heartbeat.
5: Oh, it does actually, wait.
12: It's alive.
7: It's just so big. Except it's like lumpy and like kind of blobby.
6: Like Jabba the Hutt kind of?
7: Yeah.
6: Could you and Mike have fit in the pumpkin?
7: We could have crawled inside the pumpkin and held each other.
13: Weird. That's 98 days old right there, that pumpkin.
7: So the pumpkin belongs to this guy, Dale Marshall of Anchorage.
13: Yeah, I'm about sick of that thing, tell you the truth, you know.
7: He's a seasoned grower.
5: Are you pleased with your pumpkin this year?
13: Oh yeah, just getting one here is half the battle, you know.
5: Like when I see something this big, I'm like, this is frightening.
13: I like it, I like the color. You know how long it took me to paint all those little spots on there?
7: And while we're talking.
5: Okay. Oh, they're putting a thing.
7: Dale rushes over to his pumpkin.
5: Something's happening.
9: Here we go.
5: And here we go.
7: And basically.
5: Michael, get over here, Mike.
7: Mike and I get in position. And then we watch them as they push this pumpkin so it's underneath this crane.
5: And everybody looks like they're excited, they're anticipating.
7: And dangling from the crane.
5: Bated breath.
7: Are these straps.
9: Everyone's circling.
5: Okay, Dale's getting the straps ready.
7: Dale takes the straps from the crane, wraps them down around the pumpkin.
5: Pumpkin appears to be strapped in there, securing the rope.
7: Ties it all together with a rope.
9: This is okay. Nerve-wracking.
7: And then.
9: You could hear a pin drop in here.
7: The crane begins.
5: The straps are tightening.
7: To lift the pumpkin.
5: Here we go. It's up off the pallet. It's off the pallet.
7: Up into the air, so it's dangling like 2 feet off the ground. And then...
5: Jody, careful, Joe.
14: On your side, Joey.
12: Yep.
7: A volunteer named Jody gets on her back, climbs underneath this pumpkin. So it's just dangling above her, and she inspects the pumpkin for like any holes, any tampering.
12: All right.
7: She gives a thumbs up.
9: Jody is a wild woman.
7: And then...
5: Okay, all right. They're transporting it over to the scale.
7: The crane begins to lower the pumpkin onto this huge metal scale.
5: Okay, all right. They're taking the straps off and the rope. All of it's coming off.
9: Wow.
5: Okay.
9: It's fully on the scale.
7: Dale steps back from his pumpkin.
5: It's on the scale. It's being weighed. Okay.
7: And then...
9: The moment of truth.
5: All right, here we are.
9: Oh, my God. 2,000 pounds.
5: Oh, my God. Oh, my God.
7: First place, grand prize winning 2,035-pound pumpkin.
6: Oh, my God. Oh, my God.
7: To put
6: God.
7: That into wow. perspective,
6: yeah,
7: that is about 8 to 10 panda bears.
6: Okay.
7: Just to give you a sense of the weight.
6: All right.
7: A lot of pandas. Anyway.
5: High fives all around for Dale. Dale's psyched.
7: Dale's got his arms in the air. He's running around his pumpkin.
5: Dale, how are you feeling?
13: Well, I'm ecstatic. That's about 150 pounds more than I thought I was going to get.
7: And then pretty quickly.
5: We're moving it. I'm out of here.
7: The local news crew surrounded Dale. He gets a ribbon. $1,000. And then that's pretty much it.
6: Okay.
7: Yeah, it's kind of everything.
6: Huh. And was this a record-setting pumpkin then?
7: No. Actually, it didn't even beat Dale's previous pumpkin record in the state. But it was a good pumpkin, first place pumpkin.
6: But then, like, what happens to the pumpkin afterwards?
7: Well, Dale typically takes his home. He says his grandkids like to play on it. And, or if you don't do that, you can donate it to the Alaska Zoo or the Wildlife Conservation Center, where they will feed it to bears.
6: Bears?
7: Yeah, grizzly bears.
6: That feels like an Alaska punchline joke that you would make up. Right? No, it can't feed bears.
7: It is bears.
6: Because it's not fit for human consumption?
7: I don't think they taste very good the bigger
6: so
7: they get.
6: The
7: they're not being grown for
6: this?
7: Flavor.
6: It's just so hard to imagine the point of this.
7: What do you mean? What are we doing?
6: What are we doing here?
7: Well, I mean, for the growers, I think it's just like, it's like pushing the limits. Like, just you're trying to grow something really...
6: Stronger, faster, bigger, better, da-da-da-da-da.
7: Yeah, exactly. But I think for us to be there, like... If you average it out, Dale's pumpkin grew 20 pounds a day. And to just come and look upon that.
15: I think it's cray-cray.
7: To see something that's just so incomprehensibly big.
15: I think it's crazy how big it is.
7: It just stirs up.
16: Yeah, look how big that thing is.
7: This real sense.
16: It's gorgeous. I think it's beautiful.
5: Really?
7: Of awe.
16: I do. Because it's so big. I mean, where else do you see something like that?
7: Because seeing something like that just sort of makes you think about the fact that everything has this blueprint for growth, for how it's supposed to grow, for what it's supposed to grow into, and yet here you are confronted by something that seemingly doesn't fit that blueprint at all. And that is what we're doing there, Latif. Coming together to feel a little bit of joy, a little bit of terror, brought on by an enormous pumpkin.
6: Okay. All right. Sure.
14: All right. This is Radiolab. I'm Lulu Miller.
6: I'm Latif Nasser.
14: And today we are looking at...
6: growth, which is actually an episode we started working on when you were off growing a person.
14: Yeah, actually, my belly was just like that pumpkin. It was like bigger and bigger until I could touch my toes or tie my shoes. And then the baby came out and she has already doubled in just a few months. She's already doubled in size.
6: But we have more. This is not an hour about pumpkins, as much as I know you would have wanted that. We have three different stories about growth. Growth that happens in places you'd never expect. Growth that follows a pattern that seems woven into the universe itself. And even... a growth that has taken over the whole planet, and, for better or worse, the surprising thing that might stop it.
14: All right, let's do this thing.
6: Yeah. First up, we have a story from Becca Bressler.
17: Hello.
6: Hey.
17: Okay, so I'm going to take you from pumpkins to carrots.
6: Okay. Huge leap. Orange vegetable to orange vegetable.
17: Stick with me. This story starts in a kitchen.
6: Okay. Uh-huh.
18: So this was a few years ago, November 30th, 2021.
17: With this woman named Raimondo.
18: All of my housemates were away for the evening and I was making dinner. I have vegetables out. There's broccoli. There's carrots.
17: Music is playing.
18: Vibes are good.
17: Pretty normal evening.
18: And as I'm chopping, chop, all of a sudden...
17: she looks down and was like,
18: I just cut off my fingertip.
17: The end of her left middle finger from halfway down the nail was just gone.
18: The wound was just white for a moment. And then I saw just like the river of blood like rise.
17: So she grabs paper towel, presses it up against her finger that's gushing blood.
6: Oh.
17: And she immediately calls... her friend Amy.
18: My best friend Amy.
17: Used to be a trauma nurse.
6: Person to call. Right person to call.
18: So Amy picks up.
17: They tell Ray to bandage it.
18: Keep pressure on it. Go on the couch. Elevate it. And just like dissociate for a while.
6: Wait, but she didn't go to the ER or something?
17: So actually that was the question that consumed her.
18: I'm like, how much is having a fingertip worth to me? Like, can I put a dollar amount on it?
17: Her deductible was super high.
18: If the emergency room bill were going to be $5,000, nah, I'm good. Like, I can live life without a fingertip. If it's $1,000, I'm, like, tempted, but, like, geez.
17: Mm-hmm. Yeah.
18: I do really like having, like, all my fingertips. Like,
17: But eventually she decides it's not worth it.
18: No. And at that point, I was like, I'm done. I have a short middle finger now.
17: This is just my life.
18: Yeah.
17: But over the next few days, as Ray gets into a routine of changing out the bloody bandage, she starts to notice a couple things happening.
18: Uh-huh.
17: One.
18: What I noticed was my fingernail continued to grow outward in the same shape that it grew before.
17: And two,
18: the finger started to fill in underneath the fingernail that was growing outward.
17: And after a few weeks,
18: I was like, wait a minute, like, is my fingertip growing back? And slowly but surely, it was just sort of like, whoop, my finger was back.
6: What? Like her whole fingertip grew back?
17: Yeah.
6: Like you couldn't even tell if anything happened to it?
17: No.
18: Now it's like, I would say 99.5% back to normal.
6: Man, this feels so, like, I mean, I've heard of human, like you can regrow skin. I get that. I feel like I've vaguely heard of someone regrowing part of a liver back maybe.
17: Yeah.
6: Yeah. But like this is different. This is like there's a bone in there. There's like there's so much going on.
17: Yeah, it does feel more complicated.
6: There's layers. It's a flesh lasagna that you're growing back.
17: Actually, totally. I had never heard of this before. And obviously this was very surprising to Ray.
18: Oh, totally.
17: And so actually she emailed us to tell us about this.
6: To be like, what? I mean, how, like, am I a mutant with superpowers?
17: Kind of, yeah. She wanted us to find out, how did this happen?
6: Right.
17: So Ray and I together called up.
19: It's nice to meet you, Ray.
18: Oh, it's so nice to meet you, too.
17: This guy.
19: Can I see your finger?
18: Oh, yeah.
19: Before you go.
17: So this is Ken Munioka. He studies fingertip regeneration.
19: Currently at Texas A&M University.
17: And Ken wasn't that surprised to hear about Ray's fingertip.
19: I felt bad for you, but I suspected it all came back.
17: He says that people have been writing about this for nearly 100 years.
19: Yeah, that story begins back in the 1930s. A physician in Canada had a severely infected finger, and he basically removed the bone out of his finger.
17: Just the tip of it.
19: And he x-rayed it. And he sort of followed it with time, and he found out that his whole finger regenerated.
18: Wow.
17: Ken also told us that back in the 70s, doctors in the UK saw a bunch of kids with chopped off fingertips.
19: There was a reasonable number of them coming into the clinic.
17: No idea what was going on over there, but
19: they documented hundreds of children regenerating their fingertips.
17: So Ken studies this stuff at a microscopic level.
19: In fact, I spend most of my time working with mice.
17: Unfortunately, fortunately, there aren't a lot of controlled studies around chopping off human fingertips and seeing how they grow back. But thanks to our good friends, the mice,
19: we were able to follow the regeneration process using this machine called a micro CT.
17: What's that?
19: So it's like a CT scanner, but it's like for tiny little things.
17: And Ken says that when you cut off your fingertip, a few things happen.
19: You know, the initial response to a trauma like that is an inflammatory response that cleans up the wound.
17: Pretty standard stuff.
19: But then sometime after that,
17: something very unusual happens.
20: Stem cells that are in the nail bed that are normally required for having your nails grow continuously throughout your life,
17: they sort of kick off this rebuilding process,
20: forming this sort of organizing response to make the other parts of the tissue in that lost fingertip.
17: So this is Chris Arnold. He's a professor at West Virginia University
20: in the biology department.
17: And he says that these stem cells under the nail call up a bunch of other stem cells in the body.
19: You know, cells that can make bone,
20: skin tissue,
19: nerves,
20: muscle tissue.
17: And so these different types of cells basically start regrowing what was lost. And eventually you have a whole brand new fingertip.
21: Huh. Like we plumped back out to what it was.
17: Yeah. How does it know when to stop? Right? Like if your fingertip grows back, it doesn't become bigger than it was before.
19: There are signals to stop regeneration, but we don't know exactly where it's happening, when it's happening.
17: Got it.
21: Weird. Also, can I just say, what a weird use of stem cells. It's like you have these miracle cells in your body that can do whatever, regrow whatever. And then it's like, okay, you know what we need you for? Just keep regrowing nails that we're going to have to cut anyway. Seems like so futile, right?
17: So that's exactly what I said to Chris.
20: Yeah. So it doesn't make a lot of sense for us, right? As like, why is it our nails like just keep growing and growing? But if you think a little earlier for earlier mammalian ancestors, maybe that's where you actually get more of the answer of why this is happening. Because, I mean, from our earlier sort of kind of rodent-like ancestors, known for their ability to dig, burrow into new environments where you're getting this constant damage. And so that may came along with it, this ability to constantly regrow from that damaged kind of part.
17: Wow. It's kind of crazy to just like look down at them and be like, I have these because of rodents?
20: Exactly.
18: I'm never going to look at my fingernails the same. It's like the former us hunched over trying to dig away.
17: Yeah. But when Chris started telling me about other animals,
20: there's animals that regenerate even better than that.
17: I realized that we're not that impressive at all.
20: Yeah, so if I could regenerate like a salamander, if I cut off my hand, a new hand would grow back in its place.
17: And as he told me about more and more of these creatures, it just kept getting weirder.
20: Like our friend the planaria.
17: Mm-hmm. So there's this tiny little flatworm called a planaria.
20: If you cut it into small pieces,
17: even hundreds of them,
20: those pieces can regenerate the entire animal over again.
17: Wow.
20: So the whole body can grow from any part.
21: Hmm.
17: Some starfish can also do this.
20: Mm-hmm.
17: You can cut off one of their arms, and that can become a whole new starfish.
20: There was a famous story where scuba divers were trying to get rid of a starfish population in their area by going down and cutting them into little pieces, only to find, to their dismay, that the next day there were, well, the next few weeks, there were even more starfish than they started with.
17: Okay, now this is my favorite thing. So, you know the classic one, lizards, right?
21: Right.
17: How they can break off their tails and grow them back.
21: Yeah.
17: What's amazing, though, is that they have this tearaway site on their tail.
20: Kind of like, I think of like the perforated part of like a ketchup packet or something.
21: It's like they're a coupon. Here.
17: Exactly. But they're not the only animal that has one of these.
20: The sea slug.
17: Oh.
20: But it's not the tail they're losing. They actually lose all of their body from the neck down.
17: It turns out that when they're sick, they can just shed their entire body.
20: And at the end, it's just a head that's swimming around that will then go on to regenerate all the rest.
17: Oh, my God.
21: Wow.
14: It is wild that you can just dispense of a body and be a head and then grow a new body. I mean, when it goes to that level, it does feel like a superpower.
17: No, totally. And I know these things feel like superpowers to us.
20: Yeah. We generally think of animals more like a planaria, something that could regenerate its whole body, is just something sort of weird and alien.
17: But Chris told me that this thing that seems just like a strange little quirk of nature is really not that strange at all.
20: When we look at the tree of life, the ability of an organism to regenerate itself from a small piece, whole body regeneration, the most extreme form of regeneration, that is actually very widely distributed throughout the tree of life.
17: Wow.
20: And it's only been lost in a couple of branches. Ours is one of them. And so it's not really weird that an animal can regenerate its whole body. It actually might be more weird that we can't.
17: Hmm.
21: Why can't we do this, though? Like, why are we the ones left out?
17: Yeah, I mean, scientists think that it's because we're complex, right? Like, they typically see these regenerative properties in simpler organisms.
20: The more complex, the more many parts there are to a structure, the more interdependent those parts are, it makes sense that if you lose a part of that, it's really hard to recreate it.
14: It's like a devil's bargain thing. Like, this right. is the price you pay for complexity.
17: Yeah, it's the price we pay for, like, having our big old brains. And
21: it's
17: you
21: like
17: know.
21: Costs way more to fix a fancy car, you know what I mean, than an off-the-shelf thing. Yeah, yeah. Totally.
14: You know, I am curious, what does Ray think about all this? You know, how does this reporting change her? Because she wrote to you feeling like she had a superpower. And now you've told her that not only doesn't she, we pale in comparison to what most animals can do, that we are the outliers. We're the odd men out of being unempowered. Did it change her sense of specialness?
18: I mean, I don't think I feel less special. I think I feel way more connected to the tree of life.
17: Hmm.
18: Like, oh, I got to experience this thing that, like, all the other, like, or, like, so many of the other, maybe the majority of the other, like, branches of the tree get to experience. And, like, how cool that, you know, it was just a fingertip, but, like, I'm out there with all those other guys.
17: Yeah. Yeah, you're in good company.
18: Yeah, you know, before this story, I would not have associated my fingertips with sea slugs in the slightest. But I hope that going forward, that is what I continue to think of when I look at my... I don't even know what sea slugs look like. I'm going to have to go home, look at a picture of them, and then just, like, hold my fingertip up next to it and be like, that's me.
17: Yeah.
21: 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We're going to take a quick break, and if you don't know what a sea slug looks like, or even you think you do, just look it up during the break, because it's like a Martian fashion show down there. We'll be right back with two more stories of growth.
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0: outgrowth.
1: Pumpkins that can grow 20 pounds a day.
0: Fingertips that miraculously grow back after they've been chopped off.
1: Slugs that can chop off their own body and then grow the whole thing back.
2: Yeah, so they're obviously all different kinds of growth, but it seems like they must be like tied together by some underlying rules of nature.
1: Oh, hello, Pat.
2: Hi, I am here. I've invaded your host intro.
0: Okay, great. This is Pat Walters. He's our managing editor.
2: Yeah, and whenever we get curious about the rules governing nature and the universe, we tend to call this one particular guy.
3: Hey, old man.
2: Hey, how are you?
3: This is actually very comfortable here. Let's talk all day.
2: His name is Steve Strogatz.
3: I'm a mathematician and math professor at Cornell University.
2: Also has a great podcast called The Joy of Why. And I asked him, what are the different ways things can grow?
3: Okay, here we go. There's linear growth.
2: A simple kind of growth, basically adding.
3: Like 1, 2, 3, 4.
2: This, if you're like me, is how that stack of magazines grows on your desk each month.
3: And then there's exponential. Growth that feeds on itself.
2: The kind of growth that multiplies.
3: Like 1, 2, 4, 8.
2: Picture each magazine on the stack giving birth to another issue of the magazine each month.
1: No.
3: The more of something there is, the faster it grows.
2: This, of course, is how diseases spread and pandemics happen.
3: Now, there are kinds of growth that are faster than exponential.
2: What's that?
3: There's something called blow up.
2: What's blow up?
3: Which sounds like what it is.
2: Something goes from nothing.
3: Boom.
2: To infinity.
3: In a finite amount of time.
2: But Steve says this doesn't actually happen in the real world.
3: Because we don't believe there are infinite anythings in our existence.
0: Oh, thank God.
2: And then there are these other kinds of growth that are a little more, I don't know, peculiar. And Steve told me about this one that completely took me by surprise and showed me how these patterns, these invisible blueprints of growth, can sometimes stretch out and connect parts of the world that I didn't think had anything to do with each other.
3: So you've heard the name Fibonacci. There's the famous Fibonacci sequence, which is where I take a number like 1 and 2, and then I add them to make 3. And then I always take the 2 most recent numbers and add them to make the next number. So 2 mm-hmm. plus 3 is 5. 5 plus 3 is 8. Where am I? 8 plus 5 is 13. These are all Fibonacci mm-hmm. numbers, and you can keep going like that, and you can see they're getting big.
2: So the sequence goes 1, 2, 3, 5, 8, and each number in the sequence is the sum of the 2 that came before it.
1: So it keeps getting bigger in this strange and yet oddly, like, predictable way.
2: Yeah.
1: Okay.
2: And I think when I started talking to Steve about it, I had the vague sense that, like, what was interesting about it is that it sort of shows up in nature, like maybe in plants.
1: Yeah.
2: But according to Steve,
3: the Fibonacci sequence was originally posed as a problem about rabbits growing, where there was some made-up population biology rule about how many rabbits give birth to how many other rabbits that led to the Fibonacci sequence. That's from 1200 AD. And it's not
2: they,
3: even...
2: They observed something in rabbits?
3: Or no,
2: they...
3: it's a made-up, it's a textbook problem, it's fake. Rabbits don't really grow according to the Fibonacci sequence.
2: Wait a minute. So they came up with the where did the sequence come from?
3: Well, it's got a good backstory.
2: What's that story?
3: So Fibonacci, whose real name was Leonardo, but of Pisa, not of Vinci.
2: Weirdly, Steve says a historian sort of randomly stuck him with the name Fibonacci in the 1800s, but all this happened about 600 years before that, when he was still just Leonardo of Pisa.
3: So Leonardo of Pisa,
2: a.k.a. Fibonacci,
3: is an Italian mathematician whose dad was working in North Africa. It's a really interesting, vibrant place. He's getting to meet people from Egypt and all over the Middle East, as well as Sicily. And there's a lot of trading going on. It's 1200, a very vibrant time in the Middle Ages. And this Leonardo learns about a fantastic new kind of math that has come from a different part of the world, from the traders coming from the Middle East, from Arabic world, including who have themselves learned math developed in India. And so when we talk about Hindu-Arabic numerals, the ones that we all use today to write with, 0, 1, 2, 3, up to 9, those digits are from India, by way through Baghdad, and finally into Europe.

0: Europe through, dun-dun-dun, Leonardo of Pisa. Fibonacci brought Hindu-Arabic numerals to Europe.
1: Hmm.
0: So it's a really ironic thing that Fibonacci gave us the numbers that we all use today, and nobody really remembers that that's what he did. He wrote this book called Liber Abaci, basically the book of counting, the book of reckoning, how to work with numbers in a really practical way that merchants of the type that he was encountering in all these trading spots in the Middle East, everybody had to work with money, and Roman numerals were terrible. Mm-hmm. So everybody wanted a better way, and these Hindu-Arabic numerals were fantastic. You could do really good calculations in your head. So anyway, he introduced this fantastic system of Indian numerals to Europe around 1200, and he just has a little footnote in his book, not really a footnote, but the book is filled with practice problems about taxes, about interest, about all kinds of money problems. But he made up this problem about growth, that the rabbits take 1 month to mature, and then when they mature, they give birth to another set of rabbits, a pair of rabbits, and then that pair can mate, blah, blah, blah. Anyway, he made up this story about rabbits where the Fibonacci sequence comes out.
1: Where did this, but the sequence, even though he applied it to a made up story about rabbits, but don't we see the Fibonacci sequence?
0: Yes.
1: Represented in nature?
0: Yeah, we totally do. Sure. Plants really do have it. I mean, there's a million places we could go. We could, if you look at a pine cone, if you start following the straightest line that you can make a certain number of windy spirals. So if you count them up, the number will end up being a Fibonacci number of these spirals. And no matter how you do it, you'll always get a Fibonacci number.
1: So did he just wing it and throw it on some rabbits and then it turned out magically to be true? Or
0: yes,
1: did it,
0: I think
1: did it
0: so.
1: Come from India? Or,
0: well, okay, that's another good story. It's nice of you to keep asking me these kind of questions. Okay, so it turns out that Fibonacci was not the first to think of the Fibonacci sequence.
1: Oh.
0: It's a misnomer, and we're only gradually starting to appreciate how much of European math is really Indian math or Arabic math. I mean, a lot of it is European. I don't want to pretend it's not. But the Fibonacci sequence was known 400 years before Fibonacci, if not longer, in India, in a really surprising place. It's in connection with poetry.
1: With poetry?
0: Yeah, can I try to explain it to you?
1: Yeah,
0: this will take a minute.
1: Okay, yeah, do it.
0: We can try
1: it. Take us there.
0: Yeah, okay. So going way back, a few hundred years before the birth of Christ, there are scholars in ancient India who are really interested in, let's call it meter, you know, like rhythm, patterns of rhythm in poetry. Mm. The poems have certain rules to them because the rules make it easier to remember. And in a time before people had books, because remember, the printing press is in the future.
1: Oh, right.
0: Right.
1: Of course, yeah.
0: So like if you want to remember the Odyssey in ancient Greece or memorize the Quran, you're going to sing it.
1: So it's not just because it sounds nice or is pretty. It's because it's a tool for remembering.
0: It's the way human psychology works.
1: Right.
0: So these ancient scholars in India were trying to just think, what exactly are the possible patterns if we obey, if our poetry obeys a certain rule, which is that you can build it out of two types of syllables. You can have something that lasts one beat or something that lasts two beats.
1: Mm-hmm.
0: And so one question that people interested in the sort of the science of poetry were concerned with was, suppose I want to make a line that is, for example, four beats long. How many different ways can I make something that's four beats? Basically, I have two things I can play with. Something that's one beat long or two beats long, right? There's these two kinds of syllables. So I could do 1 + 1 + 1 + 1. That adds up to four. Or I could do a rhythm that was 2-1-1. That would also add up to four. Or I could do 1-2-1. That would be four. Or I could do 2-2. Or I could do 1-1-2. I've said five possibilities.
1: Mm-hmm.
0: Now, what's interesting about that is that five is the fourth Fibonacci number.
1: Oh.
0: And in general, if I want to make something that's n beats long, there is the nth Fibonacci number ways of doing it.
1: Whoa, wait, okay. So to make a 5-beat line, there would be 8 ways of doing that. And to make a 6-beat line, there would be 13 ways of doing that.
0: Yes.
1: And a 7-beat line, there would be 21 ways of doing that.
0: It's a growth problem, right? It's the growth of possibilities. It's the growth of creative possibilities in Sanskrit poetry. This was figured out in India by a person named Virahanka 4 centuries before Fibonacci was born.
1: What?
0: So, yeah.
1: So they noticed this phenomenon present in poetry, studying the possibilities in Sanskrit poetry. And then, like, when I Google the Fibonacci sequence and Wikipedia tells me it's, like, really all over nature, not just in pine cones, but pineapples and on sunflower seeds. Apparently, lots of flowers have a Fibonacci number of petals.
0: Yes.
1: I'm just now trying to, like, wrap my head around, like, is that because there's something in the universe that, like, made its way into the Sanskrit poetry by way of humans that also made its way into the trees and the pineapples? And, like, what's the... That's crazy. That's wild, because I think about poetry as being so separate from a pineapple or the leaves on a tree.
0: Yes. Well, okay.
1: It's not a question. That's just...
0: No, it's an expression of wonder, which is appropriate. Why are Fibonacci numbers in botany? Why are they in so many plant structures? Hmm. There are various theories out there. Some people will say that it has to do with, like, when a branch shoots out of a tree, it doesn't want to shoot out in a direction where it's covered over by another branch. It needs to get its own sunlight. Mm. So if the branches have to grow, I mean, natural selection, evolution will have disfavored the trees that don't follow this principle. That may have something to do with it. Hmm. I'm not giving you a clear explanation because I don't know.
1: This is helpful. And I'm like, maybe the same thing holds true for the poetry, where people are trying to create newness. You're trying to make, I don't know, create space in a sense.
0: Yes. You're trying to create novelty subject to constraints.
1: Right.
0: Right?
1: Right.
0: And you could say novelty subject to constraints is art.
1: Hmm.
0: Like growth in creativity subject to constraints. That's what art is, right?
1: Hmm. Yeah.
0: Anyway.
2: Huh. So what do you make of all of that?
1: I guess, I don't know. It sort of makes me see the plants as a little bit more artistic than I did before. And the poetry as, like, a little bit more from nature.
3: Mm. It gives me goosebumps. That's really cool.
2: Yeah.
3: Well, thank you, Pat. That was beautiful. And we will be back in just a moment with one last growth story.
2: Of planetary scale and import.
3: And the little humans trying to control it. Stick with us.
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9: Lulu?
10: Latif?
9: We are back.
11: Okay, so...
10: With one more story of growth from producers Annie McEwen.
12: I've just detangled my headphones.
9: And Simon Adler.
12: But go on! Go on!
11: All right, let us begin.
1: all right.
11: So I think, like most people, I thought for the longest time that human population was growing really fast.
13: We already have between 3 and 7 times more people than we can permanently support.
11: Maybe exponentially.
13: The growth rate is just incredible.
11: You know, people were popping kids out and blah, blah, blah.
13: We are destroying our fossil fuels. We are dispersing our mineral resources.
11: And that this was like a really big problem. We're freaked.
14: Yeah, a ball of flesh expanding at the speed of light, I think.
12: Ball of flesh expanding at the speed of light. Oh, God.
11: This is Philip Cohen.
14: I'm a professor of sociology at the University of Maryland.
11: And I called him up to talk about this fear. It's one that I really took deep into my soul at some point in my life. And he told me that, like, yes, this was a real concern starting around the 1950s.
14: Population did start increasing exponentially. You know, 2 billion, 4 billion, 8 billion.
10: Population bomb. Kind of thing.
11: Yes. Yeah. But that by the time I had even started worrying about it.
14: By the 90s, really.
11: It was no longer a problem.
14: Right. You know, it's obviously a long, complicated story and it's different around the world. But with better healthcare, better contraception and access to education, a lot of women started having fewer children.
11: Fewer kids meant slower growth. And as growth slowed, demographers predicted that population would just plateau.
14: Yes. The idea was that the average woman was going to have 2 children, and that world population would hit a peak around 10 billion, around 2060 or so, and after that, be stable.
11: And we would all live happily ever after. Oh, thank God.
14: Yeah, it's great.
12: Big ol' exhale for Annie McEwen on the population front.
11: That's right. But then... like 10 seconds after I learned about this plateau and felt great about it, I learned that that is not what's happening.
1: Hmm.
14: Well, it would be in Europe that panic first started.
11: Because instead of like watching things come to settle at a peaceful plateau, demographers noticed that, especially in Europe, but also in other parts of the world.
14: You know, South Korea, China, Japan.
11: That this drop in birth rates.
14: It accelerates.
11: The fall accelerates.
14: Exactly.
11: Oh. Birth rates in a bunch of places were now dipping too low. Okay, so I've got the latest fertility rate information here in front of me. So, like, ask me a country and I'll tell you.
1: Okay. Oh, good. Okay, France.
11: Okay, so remember, for us to keep replacing ourselves, the number to hit is 2.1. France is 1.8.
1: France 1. Is 1.8. Okay. Oh, wow.
10: Poland.
11: Poland is 1.5.
10: 1.5, wow.
11: Yeah. Mexico, 1.8.
10: Cameroon.
11: 4.29. So they're above replacement.
10: Oh, they're high.
11: Yeah, they're high. They're high. But they're falling. Like in the 80s, I think it was 6.7.
10: Whoa.
7: What about Ghana?
11: 3.5. But they also fell from over 6.
7: Oh, wow.
10: Italy?
11: Italy's 1.3. Italy's low.
1: Whoa.
10: Italy's 1.3. Wow.
11: Yeah.
1: What are we? What's the U.S.?
11: 1.7.
1: 1.7?
11: Yeah.
1: Wow. And where's it the lowest?
12: The lowest are like Korea and Japan, which I think Korea's at like 0.6.
10: Whoa. No.
11: 0.6, 0.7. Yeah.
10: Wow. That's so low. Wait, and Earth as a whole is what right now?
11: Is 2.3. So we're just above total. Yeah. And Philip says that this downward trend is going to continue.
14: The world population is going to hit a peak. Around 10 billion, around 2060 or so. And after that, it will almost certainly start to taper downward.
11: So we are on the verge of beginning to shrink.
10: Really?
1: That makes me so happy. Yes!
11: In a couple hundred years, it's projected that the Earth's population will actually be about 6 billion.
9: Wow!
2: That far down. So less than now.
11: Oh, my God, we were going on a roller coaster and we're like, we're coming at that. We're like,
2: it's like the tucka tucka tucka on the roller coaster before the drop.
11: Exactly.
9: I am really pumped to hear that. Whoa.
2: I don't know. I think I kind of like the plateau. The plateau sounds so nice because the stability, it's like you can, you know what to plan for. Like, you know what
9: but
2: to.
9: But it's a stability of like, of a hurting earth that and like strapped resources. How about a little less of us?
2: That's fair.
9: To drive cars and share wheat.
2: That's fair, but I don't know. There's something that sounds sad about less people. It's like the party's ended.
9: No.
2: Like, it's like
9: absolutely
2: the party is.
9: Absolutely not sad.
2: It's like.
9: That's great. The parties, there's still so many people. The club is popping.
11: Yes, the club is popping.
9: Yeah.
11: I think when I heard this, I was like, okay, great. I feel relieved. The skin ball's not going to happen. But I guess the thing that I was most struck by is just, while I was freaking out about humans exploding off the planet, eating everything, there was a whole other group of people freaking out about the exact opposite.
2: Really?
9: Why would they be worried?
11: Well, you know, some of them are the gabillionaires.
15: You know, if we don't make enough people to at least sustain our numbers, perhaps increase a little bit, then civilization's going to crumble.
11: Who are just like, let's grow so we can all make more money.
16: I'd rather civilization went out with a bang than a whimper in adult diapers.
11: But then there are like also regular economists, especially in like the Western capitalist economies, who say that the shrinking is a problem because our economy needs workers to just, you know, keep things chugging along.
9: But I mean, what about immigration? Forget all the other reasons. Just looking at it from this economic viewpoint, I mean, people in the United States might not be having that many kids, but there are lots of people who would love to come and live here and therefore be workers in the economy.
11: Yes.
14: Anybody who says there's a population shortage or problem in any rich country has to at least answer the question of what about immigration?
12: Like, were it not for immigration, the U.S. population would be falling right now.
9: Really?
11: Yes. Or it would be falling very soon.
2: Which is so crazy that the administration in power right now, the whole thing is like, get people out. And it's like, yeah, we kind of need people right now.
11: Yeah. And actually, when I spoke with another demographer on the phone, James Ramo, he told me that like all these countries that are, you know, really not immigrant friendly, in 50 years time, they're going to be fighting to attract immigrants.
2: Oh, I bet.
11: But like, even with all these wealthy countries holding their doors wide open, that's only a temporary fix.
14: That works for, you know, maybe 100 years or maybe 50 years.
11: Because by the year 2100, 97% of the world's countries will be below replacement level. So this sort of decline in fertility is happening everywhere. And it's happening more slowly in some countries than others, but it is happening.
9: So basically in 70 years or so, most of the planet will be dipping.
11: Yes.
2: Hmm.
11: And like, I think talking about the economy, especially the economy in the future, it can feel just very abstract. But for me, like the whole thing started to get kind of unsettling when I called up another demographer.
17: Hello?
18: Oh, I hear them. Hello.
11: This one, named Leslie Root.
18: I am assistant professor of research at the University of Colorado Boulder.
11: Who told me that, like, fundamentally, this whole thing is a question of how will we care for each other?
18: So this is true of, like, any human society, right? That you have people who need to be supported and you have people who are capable of supporting. And people who need to be supported are the very young, right? Like, human children are pretty helpless. And like, compared to other primates, right? You know, they can't do anything.
11: They're useless. Yeah.
18: Yeah, exactly. and the elderly. And then sort of the prime working years is when we are supposed to be able to produce more than we consume so that we can share it with other people. And so a big concern is that when you have lower fertility, and imagine your population with like people flowing into and out of it, fewer people are flowing in and the people who are already in it are getting older and older. So you have what's called an aging population.
11: So like in 200 years, when the population is down to 6 billion, that's going to be a very different 6 billion than the one we just experienced in the year 2000, because a lot of those people are going to be very old. And the worry is that, like, as society becomes more and more top heavy,
18: what does that mean for our ability to support each other?
11: Like, just super practically, you know, like, who are all the doctors going to be to take care of these old people? Mm. And who's going to staff the nursing homes? Mm-hmm. And Like, who will grow the food to feed these old people? Like, you can sort of see that, like, as the proportion of young to old people shifts more and more out of whack, you have on the backs of these few young people kind of the burden of everything. Unless a whole bunch of us right now,
17: the Pope told Italians to have more babies,
11: start to breed like rabbits, which is what a bunch of governments around the world are trying to get their citizens to do.
19: Putin has urged Russian women to have 8 or more babies.
11: Here's a bunch of stuff that countries have tried.
20: Okay.
11: Japan tried government-sponsored speed dating night.
21: Funny.
11: Russia, they're like, hey, if you have more than 2 kids, we'll give you $7,000.
22: About 10 times the average monthly wage.
11: Taiwan, there was a presidential candidate in 2023 who was like, hey,
23: the gift of yet another furry child.
11: Everyone who has a baby should get a free pet as well.
21: A free pet? That's like more work.
11: There's also things like Sweden has these like amazing parental leave policies.
24: 480 days.
11: Germany's got free daycare.
21: That's money.
1: Big.
11: And of course, there have also been some darker attempts to control, like in the US and North Korea, where abortion has been banned.
1: Mm-hmm.
11: But the crazy thing is that, like, carrot or stick, none of this has worked.
21: None of it's worked?
11: Yeah.
12: And the one thing I'll add to that is, like, with few exceptions, and the exceptions are sort of explainable away, no country that has dipped below replacement rate has ever
21: come back,
12: gone back above.
21: Wow. Interesting.
14: Right. There really is no success story out there. Nobody has shown how you can turn this around.
9: Huh. That's wild. I mean, do people have any idea why not?
11: I don't know. I think it's because it's just really hard to answer the question, why does someone choose to have a kid or not?
18: Yeah, there's a lot of like casting about for explanations of what exactly drives lower fertility.
11: There are going to be 100 reasons, big and small, why someone becomes a parent or not.
18: You know, we meet a partner or we don't, and our partner has the same preferences that we do or they don't.
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11: You know, for every one person, the decision is going to be this like really complicated mess of reasons and circumstances. And if you zoom out from there to the national or like the global level, looking down and trying to understand this is just total chaos.
21: Right.
25: You're not going to solve the mystery of why. And basically, there's nothing you can do about it. So what does this look like? You know, like, what does it look like when a society stops having children?
11: This is Gideon Lewis Krause.
25: I'm a staff writer at The New Yorker.
11: He recently wrote an essay about declining population called The End of Children. And as he was starting to report the piece, he noticed that, like, there were all these articles in Western media about South Korea.
25: Obviously, South Korea, with the lowest fertility rate in the world, comes up all the time in all of these columns. And I noticed that everybody invoked South Korea, but it didn't seem like anyone had gone there. And I thought, like, it would be interesting to hear from some South Koreans about this.
11: South Korea is a country that has more deaths than births every year, and it's not an easy country to immigrate to. So its population is getting older and smaller. And so it's sort of seen as almost like this bellwether for where the rest of us are headed.
25: And so I got there and, I got into the center of Seoul and I went to the subway at rush hour and you saw no children anywhere. But at first I thought like, oh, well, you know, in New York, like, would I take my kids on the rush hour subway? Like, probably not. But then pretty immediately, like, you really just don't, you know, you don't see playgrounds or like the handful of playgrounds that I saw were completely empty at any time of day. And you just don't see a lot of children. And there were these no kids zones everywhere. There were signs on restaurants and other establishments that said no kids here. And I mean, so much of it is about a rapid shift in cultural norms about kids. So in fact, I met with this young economics reporter who writes about this for a living, and she was in her late 20s or early 30s. And she said, like, I understand all of this stuff on a deep economic level, but when I write about it, I think, like, well, what would change my mind? And the answer is nothing. There's nothing that would make me want to have kids because it's the norm to not want to have kids.
0: Gideon eventually made his way out to some of the more rural areas of the country, where it's projected that about 2,000 schools are going to be closing in the next 10 years.
25: And so I wanted to go visit one of these schools. So I went to one in the far south. And this school, I think it had, at its max, it had about 1,300 students. Now it has five. It had...
3: Wait, five students?
25: Five students, yeah.
3: What grades?
25: It had three first graders and two sixth graders. Mm. And when I was talking to the sixth grade teacher, I said to him, like, so you have two kids, like, do they get along? And he, like, looked at me like I was a complete idiot. And he was like, what do you mean, like, do they get along? Like, they don't know anyone else. They've been in school together since they started school. Like, the other child is, like, the only other child they know.
0: Hmm. What was it like walking through this school? Like, what did it look like?
25: Well, there's a feeling of a great dignity and resignation about this stuff. So this, you know, the outside of the school had been freshly painted and the inside was bright and totally broom swept and spotless. And everything was in perfect order, except it was empty. Mm. And like there was no heat on in the hallways. And almost all the classrooms were dark. And some of the classrooms had photos of the last group of kids that occupied that classroom, and like the classroom was dark and just hadn't been opened in a couple of years. Mm. And the cafeteria had like a little proscenium stage with a curtain, and clearly they had like school plays there and stuff. And like, you know, you probably could have seated 300 people in this cafeteria. So it just felt like everyone had there was no sense of decay. It just felt like everyone had evaporated.
4: Right. It does feel like children are disappearing.
25: Yeah. And something like 200 nursery schools have been converted into retirement homes because there's like a radical dearth of retirement homes. And you can see that some of these nursery schools that have been turned into retirement homes, they've kept the same directors and they had kept the same like rubberized play floors for the old people. And they even had, actually my fact checker, Emily, found this when she talked to them. She was like, not only do we have the same rubberized play floors, we have the same crayons that like the kids used to use the crayons. And now we just like the seniors use the crayons.
4: There's something really dark about that.
12: Yeah.
25: Yeah.
12: Yeah. The bell curve of life.
10: But this is our projection.
4: Yeah.
10: We've already, in this very story, been wrong twice about projections. We thought, oh my God, it was going to be a population bomb, explosion, too many people. Then we were like, oh, it's going to level out so nicely, perfectly. That didn't happen. How do we know that these projections are worth anything?
4: Yeah. Yes.
0: That's a great question.
4: That is a great question. I think that that we just don't know. We just don't know what's going to happen next. But what we're heading towards is like really unprecedented. And there is no way to like be like, oh, yeah, last time this happened. So we can project forward and imagine.
10: Right.
4: And I do think that
10: the last planet we were on. Yeah.
4: And as fewer people have fewer kids, those fewer kids are going to have fewer kids. And this is just mathematically, it seems tricky to get out of that spiral. However, we totally don't quite know. And I think that's very fair. What is very much agreed upon is that the population of the world is going to start declining. And that is a totally new thing for humanity. And that is set to happen pretty soon.
14: Yeah, it's pretty soon. I hope to live to see it.
4: It's just interesting to imagine being on the planet and sort of looking around and being like, this is the most people there might ever be alive at one time.
14: At that moment, yeah. It's big. It's like, yes, it's like going to the moon or you know, our first nuclear bomb. I mean, it's a big moment in human history when we turn that around. And for the first time, the global population is declining. You know, the feeling like you might never come back from it. Like you've changed direction.
4: Yeah, it's a shift from growth to something else. Something new.
14: Exactly.
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20: For eons, millennia, we've hunted animals not just for food, not just for pelts, not even just to snatch their children away as pets. Sometimes we hunt them for treasure. The narwhal's tusk, the elephant's ivory, the oyster's pearl, the part so much more valuable than the whole. But what happens when we seek our fortune from a gray, waxy stone born in the belly of a leviathan? Today on Snap Judgment, we're diving deep, deep underwater. Snap proudly presents The Whale. Snap Judgment, storytelling with the beat, right after this short message. Snappers, stay.

0: Live from NPR News in Washington, I'm Ryland Barton. The Iran war has cost the U.S. more than $38 billion through August 1st and will continue to cost up to $3 billion a month or more. The Congressional Budget Office says the war will contribute to inflation, adding roughly half a percentage in the first quarter of 2027, driven largely by higher energy prices. The findings come as voters eye the war and high prices heading toward the midterm elections. FBI Director Kash Patel clashed with Democrats over his firing of FBI agents who participated in investigations of President Trump. Patel also suggested that he was open to sending federal agents to polling places after he had previously said he would not. New Jersey Democratic Senator Cory Booker called him an incompetent lackey.
1: He's like an 18-year-old kid who wants to join a fraternity that he could never be a member of, doing keg stands and chugging with friends. He's an embarrassment to the agency and wouldn't qualify even to be an FBI agent, sir.
0: That's during a hearing of the Senate Judiciary Committee. President Trump has tried to assert more control over the midterm elections. Earlier this week, the Supreme Court ruled against Trump's order seeking to restrict mail-in voting. The Trump administration is defending its crackdown on immigrant truckers in court. NPR's Joel Rose reports a federal appeals court panel heard arguments today about a rule that would make it harder for many legal immigrants to get commercial driver's licenses.
2: The Trump administration began targeting immigrant truckers in the name of safety after deadly crashes involving foreign-born drivers in Florida and California. That crackdown includes a rule from the Department of Transportation that would block many immigrants with temporary legal status from driving trucks, including asylum seekers and DACA recipients. By the DOT's own estimate, nearly 200,000 immigrants could lose their commercial driver's licenses. Critics accuse the administration of scapegoating immigrants and say there is no evidence that foreign-born truckers are less safe than U.S.-born truckers. They're urging a federal appeals court to toss the rule. Joel Rose, NPR News, Washington.
0: Senator John Fetterman has been on the receiving end of a lot of criticism from his Democratic constituents. The Pennsylvania Democrat is not up for re-election this year, but as NPR's Barbara Sprunt reports, some in his district wish he was.
3: Senator Fetterman was roundly criticized by Democrats for doing a video appearance at the Republican midterm convention and for generally appearing more friendly with the GOP than his own side of the aisle. One of his constituents, Rod Dougherty, pointed to a recent Wall Street Journal report that the senator often skips hearings and meetings.
4: He doesn't seem to want to do the job, at least based on everything that his ex-aides are telling us. He should pack up his bags and go.
3: NPR has not independently confirmed the Journal's reporting, but Fetterman told CNN it was a hit piece from disgruntled staffers. Barbara Sprunt, NPR News, Allentown, Pennsylvania.
0: Major U.S. stock indexes slipped today as oil prices rose again. It's NPR. Canadian Prime Minister Mark Carney is heading to Europe seeking deeper ties with the EU as the trade war with President Trump intensifies. He wants a broader partnership that could give Canadians greater freedom to work and study in Europe while stopping short of EU membership. Carney has been trying to reduce Canada's dependence on the U.S. California Democratic Governor Gavin Newsom has signed what's being billed as a first-in-the-nation law that will require the testing and remediation of homes damaged by wildfire smoke. NPR's Kirk Sigler reports the laws in response to the destructive Los Angeles fires in 2025, but could spread nationwide.
5: The new California law orders state regulators to develop testing standards for homes damaged by wildfire smoke. It will also require insurance companies to pay for that testing and remediation. This was a big deal after the Eaton and Palisades fires, where an untold number of survivors returned to neighborhoods to learn their homes were still standing, but living in them wasn't safe. The efficacy of the California law will be watched closely across the West. In Spokane, Washington this summer, wildfires destroyed hundreds of homes, and residents are being allowed back into partially burnt neighborhoods. And some whose homes didn't burn say it's like living in a hazmat zone. Kirk Sigler, NPR News.
0: Armadillos have made it to Ohio. Last week, researchers found a dead armadillo on a roadside near Oxford, Ohio, near the Indiana border. It's the first time they've been found in the state. In the late 19th century, armadillos were only known to live in South and Central America. They reached southern Illinois in 2017 before making it to the Buckeye State. This is NPR News from Washington.
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8: Snap Studios. If you ever want to remind yourself of how small we are, how limited, go out, find someone who knows things to take you on their boat into the ocean, then cut off the engine for a while. Just be. Wait, bob around the infinite blue. And then, this is important, very important, get cosmically lucky. Have a pod of whales breach next to your boat from all sides. Feel the weight, the power of an alien intelligence, giant beyond imagining. Twisting, turning, almost as if to get a better look at you. And then, just short of contact, watch them decide enough and dive back into their own universe. And I don't know how it changed me. I just know I'm not the same. And today, we're going back to the water. Snap Judgment proudly presents The Whale. My name is Gunn Washington. Remember, it is so much better to be lucky than to be smart when you're listening to Snap Judgment.

0: Now, for today's story, we take you to La Palma, a small Spanish island in the Canary Islands archipelago. This is a place where most of the time, life moves slowly. People farm their land. They stop to have coffee with their neighbors. You know, it's a kind of place where not much happens, except that in recent years, La Palma has made international news twice, and both times because of the forces of nature. And today we want to tell you the story about something incredible that came from the sea. Before that, there was something that came from the land. Producer Eric Yanez brings us a story. Snap Judgment.
1: 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No me lo puedo creer.
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2: ¿Se han dado cuenta del sonido?
5: It's September 2021, and a volcano has erupted on La Palma.
6: Se veía una humareda inmensa, negra, y una explosión. Y la humareda cada vez estaba más elevada, parecía que llegaba al cielo.
5: First, they saw the smoke. And then, an explosion rocked the island.
7: La lava en casa era verla y era chimeneas por todos lados de fuego.
5: This enormous tongue of lava. This massive black wall.
6: Esa lengua tremenda, esa mole negra y debajo. Cri, cri, cri, cri, cri, del sonido de la lava.
5: And underneath that wall, this crackling sound of lava moving.
7: Es que el volcán empezó y todo fue volcán.
5: And from that moment on, everything was the volcano.
1: Directo. Acaba de producirse la erupción volcánica en la isla de La Palma.
8: Estaban hablando.
9: There was a reporter speaking live on television, and suddenly, just 2 or 3 kilometers behind him, the first explosions appeared.
10: Esa es la imagen y también el sonido de la erupción del volcán en Cumbre Vieja en la isla de La Palma. Poco después de las 4.
8: Y lo que se vio es como una especie de.
9: And then we heard what sounded like thunder, and saw a dark cloud burst out of the earth.
5: That's Dr. Antonio Fernandez. He's a scientist and a wildlife veterinarian, and as someone born on the island, he knows that volcanoes are just part of the land's history.
8: La isla de La Palma es una isla volcánica. En los últimos 70 años.
9: La Palma is a volcanic island. In the last 75 years, there have been 3 eruptions. It's a place where you learn to live with the forces of nature. But this volcano was different. It struck the island at its core.
8: Golpe en el corazón.
5: For 3 months, everyone watched as lava moved across the island. It wiped out entire neighborhoods, churches, schools, cemeteries. Nearly 7,000 people were forced to evacuate and relocate to nearby towns. You see, this wasn't one of the island's existing volcanoes erupting. It was a new one, literally forming right under people's feet. The first craters opened just a few kilometers from where people lived. This new volcano didn't even have a name. Only later did it become known as Tajogaite.
8: Yo lo llamo la cicatriz de la isla.
9: I call it the island's scar. It's a turning point in the life of the island.
8: Yo lo único que le deseo a La Palma,
9: all I wish for La Palma and its people is that the volcano gives back what it took from them, and then some.
8: Lo que les quitó, pero con intereses.
5: It had been 2 years after the Tajogaite explosion. La Palma was still recovering from the destruction. And this is when something else happened. Something completely different. And once again, La Palma was in the headlines. But this time, it wasn't because of something that emerged from the land. It was because of something that came from the sea.
2: we were in the lab in the university as any other day, you know, just a normal random day of PhD students running around the lab nonstop.
5: That's Paula Alonso. She's also a wildlife veterinarian.
2: And suddenly we got a call. There's a sperm whale. It just stranded on La Palma, which is one of the most remote islands here in the Canary Archipelago, in the most remote beach ever.
5: Paula was working at the University of Las Palmas de Gran Canaria, about 150 miles away, on a neighboring island.
2: And we started receiving a lot of calls, right? Because, like, boats were seeing it, people were seeing it, police were seeing it.
5: Across the world, there's something called a stranding network. Teams of veterinarians and scientists who respond when whales or dolphins wash ashore. Paula is part of one of those teams.
2: We have to go now. If the animal is alive, it's very, very important to get there as soon as possible so the animal can be well taken care of, whether it is possible putting it back on the sea. And if it's not possible, maybe performing a humanitarian euthanasia, which is ending its suffering. And if the animal is dead, time is also very important because it limits the amount of information you're gonna be able to gather because the corpse decomposes. So time is running against you.
5: This is a big deal because in the Canary Islands, many whales wash ashore after being struck by ships. And there's growing pressure on the government to do something about it, to regulate ship traffic and prevent these collisions. It's becoming a whole political issue, and people are watching closely. So every stranded whale has to be treated like a crime scene, investigated, documented, reported. So it's crucial to get there fast.
2: Go, go, go, go. Grab the things, grab the suitcases. Okay, who's on duty, who's on call? It doesn't matter because we're all going. I think that day we were about 10 to 15 people, maybe. We get in the plane. We're all very excited, but very focused, very professional. We carry very big luggages and suitcases with big knives, whaling even instruments. And of course then, a lot of clothes to change, because when you do a whale, you really have to change even your underwear. You will end up smelling like whale for days.
5: Paula and the team fly on a small plane to La Palma and head to Playa de Nogales, a black sand beach tucked beneath steep cliffs on the island's northern coast.
2: I can remember all the team wearing caps and kind of cowboy hats. It's very, very sunny, very warm. It was silent. It was absolutely silent. There's no one there, and only the sound of the waves coming and crashing.
5: When they reached the top of the cliffs overlooking the beach, they still didn't know what they were walking into.
2: And we come down the cliff, almost running to get to the whale.
5: There it was, a sperm whale, about the length of a bus, lying at the shoreline. A young male with his lower jaw slightly open, a big row of teeth that resembles a saw blade. It was already dead, not moving, not breathing.
2: And it was huge. It was huge, and it was in this beautiful, remote, wild beach. So the scenery was amazing, just seeing this giant creature of nature in this remote location. Whales, when they die, the process of decomposition of the body starts going on. We have a lot of bacteria inside of our intestine and our guts, and these bacteria start to ferment and produce gas. And you start bloating the animal, so if enough time passes, it can sometimes happen that the animal can actually explode.
5: You've probably seen the videos. A dead whale on the beach, suddenly bursting open, blood and guts raining on bystanders. And while disgusting, that wasn't the team's main concern.
2: My biggest fear at that point was really the tides coming in, because the animal was just right in the limit of the tide. We had maybe only 5 hours, and this is nothing to perform a necropsy on a whale on the beach.
5: Luckily, the person in charge of the necropsy that day was Antonio Fernandez. You met him before.
3: Tú sabes que yo llevo haciendo autopsias 42 años nomás.
9: You know, I've been doing autopsies for 42 years now.
3: Como yo le digo a mis estudiantes,
9: as I tell my students, from a whale to a cockroach, I think I've done almost all of them.
5: And almost immediately, Antonio noticed something really important. This whale had swum its way to the beach.
3: Si la ballena hubiese muerto en el mar, las corrientes...
9: If the whale had died out at sea, the currents would have carried the body south.
3: No tenía señales externas.
9: But there were no external signs of any kind. If it had been struck by a ship, we would have seen an injury. There was none.
5: So the main question was answered almost immediately. This wasn't a ship strike. The whale had come to the shore already dying from something else entirely. So now the team's job is to go inside the whale and look for answers.
2: And then we just get hands on the whale. We're removing from the neck until the fluke, until the tail, layer by layer from the skin on. And the skin can be very, very, very, very thick. So this, even to remove the skin can take us up to 3 hours.
9: We open the whole abdomen, cut through the skin, go through all the muscles to reach the bones.
2: When you open up a whale, there's a lot of fat coming out, liquids coming out, everything's slippery. It really smells. It really smells, and it's not nice. It smells like a ton of rotten fish mixed with oil. And the oil actually kind of gets under your skin. Even though that you're, of course, you're wearing a lot of clothes, it just goes into your whole body.
5: It is indeed a dirty job. Photos from that day show the team covered in thick overalls, rubber boots, and gloves, standing around the whale, some of them climbing onto its back.
2: There's a picture running through the internet, actually, of Antonio Fernandez using skin patches that he took off from the animal as a ladder. He had just cut small ladders in the skin of the animal because it was so big that he couldn't reach the top. It's also physically very demanding. You're dealing with big knives, a lot of people exhausted, dehydrated, and I actually was feeling for the animal that has just died. In these situations, when you're confronting such a giant and amazing animal, there's always this empathy feeling. It's humbling. It can be even a bit overwhelming, but we're veterinarians and we're trained for this, so we really have to keep our heart within us, but at bay.
5: For the next 4 hours, Paula, Antonio, and the team keep working, cutting through layer after layer of tissue, slowly making their way towards the organs. But as they work, the tide is starting to come in, creeping closer and closer to the whale's body. Time is running out, and they still don't have an answer.

0: when Snap returns. There's still a mystery hidden inside this sperm whale, but will the team be able to find it before the tide carries it away? Stay tuned.
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0: There's a section of the intestine near the rectum. That's the last part we dissect. And that's where we found the problem. The intestine was obstructed, either partially or completely.
1: Finally, something starts to make sense. An infection in the intestines, having spread throughout the body, eventually killing the whale. But what caused the infection, they still don't know. And now time's up.
0: The police were already on the beach, telling us we had to get out of the carcass and stop the autopsy, because the waves were starting to cover the whale. And it was becoming dangerous for the team working there.
1: So that's it. The tide has come in. The whole team has to pick up their equipment and fly back home, without knowing exactly what killed the whale.
0: But I had a suspicion. So I went in through the back of the animal and climbed inside. Almost like Jonah in the whale.
2: Prácticamente como Jonás en la ballena.
3: He kind of slid down the whale and he just bumped into something with his back.
2: Puse el pie y como que...
0: I stepped down. And suddenly I slipped backwards a little. And I bumped into something hard. But it wasn't a bone.
3: And he just stood there with a funny face like, huh, what is this? And he turned around and he saw that it was the end of the intestine that wasn't open yet. It was very big, very dilated, like a pipe that it's very, very dilated at one point. And he was kind of tapping on it, and it was very, very hard.
2: Y donde estaba lo duro, toqué.
0: And right in that hard spot, I dissected a little,
2: y claro, abrí,
0: opened it,
2: metí la mano, empecé a buscar.
0: Put my hand inside and started feeling around.
3: He started just like, yeah, looking for something there, like there was something solid and hard that had crushed into him on his way down. All eyes went to him. We knew something was up.
2: Y cogí, metí las manos.
0: I grabbed something with both of my hands.
3: And it was huge. It was huge. I've never, ever, of course, seen anything like this. Not me or anyone in the team. And it was just massive.
2: Entonces, los miré a todos, le digo, ¿y esto?
0: I looked at everyone and said, No, we were not finished yet.
1: Whatever Antonio was holding was about the size of a watermelon.
3: At that point, we knew it was a stone, so we knew it was ambergris. Ambergris is created when the animal eats things that cannot be digested. For example, the beaks of the squids are very hard. This material starts kind of merging together with the oils and the acids from the gastric compartments, and it starts creating like a stone, like a little mass.
2: Un coprolito, vamos a ver, por hablarlo científicamente.
0: Scientifically, we call it a coprolith.
2: Es como una caca.
0: It's just petrified whale poop.
2: De ámbar.
0: But it's covered in amber, and that can be worth $500,000, maybe even $1,000,000.
1: The team had found gold. This thing that couldn't be excreted and ultimately killed the whale could be worth big money.
2: Lambarina es el producto del ámbar.
0: Ambrane is the compound inside ambergris, and the pharmaceutical and perfume industries pay really well for it.
1: For centuries, ambergris has been a kind of maritime legend. It appears in all the whaling stories, in trading records. It's even the title of chapter 92 of Herman Melville's Moby Dick.
0: I had read parts of Moby Dick, but now I just went looking for passages about ambergris, and there's this line I love.
2: No saben esos señores.
0: Who would think then that such fast

0: fine ladies and gentlemen should regale themselves with an essence found in the stinky bowels of a sick whale.
1: Caca de ballena enferma.
2: We were all thrilled, silent. Is this what we believe it is? Of course it is. It's such a finding and it's so valuable. And what were we gonna do with that? At that moment in the beach, it was us, the veterinary pathology team, a couple of biologists who probably also knew, and then some people maybe from the press or from the local government. Dr. Antonio was just holding the stone there in his hands, the 9-kilogram stone. But at that point, we couldn't make assumptions about the value of the stone. And it was up to Antonio to maybe say it to the people that was there.
3: But on the beach, Antonio kept it simple. Yes, it was ambergris. Yes, it was rare. But now, he said, they have a job to finish.
2: We took pictures, we measured everything, we cleaned it because, of course, it was still with a lot of feces and intestinal material. When we finished the necropsy, we were all covered in blood, wrecked, very tired. We took the safety equipment and the clothes off. We kind of hiked up a bit in the cliff and we found this beautiful kind of lake in the inside of the cliff.
3: They were standing in front of a jameo, a pool of seawater inside the lava rock. Basically, a little swimming hole made by the volcano 2 years earlier.
2: And we were all in swimsuits or underwear. And then we all jumped in the water and we all just bathed on the lake with our professor, with Dr. Antonio Fernandez. He was just like a small kid jumping down the rocks. And we were just very happy, glad, knowing that we had made a great job and a great discovery.
3: After the swim, the team packed up their remaining equipment and left the whale behind on the beach, where the tide would carry it away. The only thing they took with them was the stone.
2: We brought it back on the plane. I don't know why they didn't kick us out that day, because we were all smelling like you cannot imagine.
3: As the plane soared over La Palma, the team looked down at the island below. They could still see the destruction left behind by the Tajogaite.
0: We passed close to where the volcano is, to the crater itself.
2: We can see destruction, a big black road where everything is not there anymore, and around it, a lot of houses.
0: But I didn't look at it. It made me feel helpless to see that force of nature and the damage it had done.
2: It's always touching because it's one of the wildest and most green islands, and being marked by this big black lava road, it's really, really something. And actually, Antonio, he said, like, wow, it's amazing that in this island that has suffered so much in the past years and there's this many big important things going on, it feels that maybe we could give back a bit. I think it was only 4 or 5 days ever since what happened. All of this news started coming up in the local newspapers, in the national newspapers, even in the international newspapers. There's a story of $500,000 stone that we're keeping here in this specific lab with a picture of our building.
4: And then was when it hit us, like, okay, this is actually maybe big or bigger than we thought it was. Let's find out more, because, you know, we're vets. We know what ambergris is. We know it's super valuable, but I don't know how much a gram is worth exactly. I don't know.
2: Could we sell it? Could we keep it? science isn't very well paid, and we were all excited, like, oh, could we scrap just with my nail just a bit and maybe buy a house? There was a lot of excitement and also uncertainty. I was worried. I was like, okay, so what do we do now?
3: As more people learned about the discovery, Antonio felt the pressure to say something publicly about what should happen next.
0: The general public just wanted to know how much the stone was worth and who would keep it. Two or three days later, I made a decision. I was interviewed by a regional news outlet, and I said that if the stone ever turned into economic value, that money should go to the people affected by the volcano.
2: And it made sense because we were all very excited, like, oh my God, this is worth so much money. But of course, maybe if it was legal, that island can sell it and then it can pay for the volcano eruption disturbance that it created for the local people. But then we wouldn't even know how to start. Yeah, how do you sell it?
3: Meanwhile, the team sent the stone out for chemical analysis. And when the results came back, they found that the stone was almost entirely ambergris, about 80%. So yes, the team really had found whale gold. But around the same time, they got an answer to the other question, the money question.
2: The local government and administration people found out that it couldn't be sold. It was illegal to sell it. Historically, ambergris has been a very, very valued substance. Sperm whales were killed for this. But it's produced synthetically these days, luckily, so animals are not hunted anymore, at least not in Spain and Europe in general.
3: So what do you do with a treasure like this if it can't be sold?
1: El cachalote había ido a morir a la isla de La Palma y el único...
0: The sperm whale had come to La Palma to die. And the only real true owner of that stone, even though it had caused his death, was the sperm whale. So to me, the final purpose of the stone is very symbolic. If the sperm whale came to La Palma to die, then the coprolith should return to La Palma.
2: It's such a big scientific discovery. But also, it's more of a, metaphorically speaking, a romantic finding. You're actually there, you're actually seeing the animals, you've done a lot of work, and then you're just giving that gift from nature. That was the most humbling experience I've ever had.
3: For Antonio, this was a once-in-a-lifetime discovery. In 42 years of opening up animals, he had never actually found ambergris inside a whale. And as far as he knew, no one had.
0: What truly mattered to me was that after so many autopsies, so many whales, so many animals, I could finally say I had found a piece of ambergris before the end of my career.
1: Encontrar una piedra de ámbar.
3: Today, there are parts of La Palma that are forever changed. Where neighborhoods once stood, there are now black lava roads. Where the lava reached the sea, new beaches have formed.
2: It's kind of like the cycle is completed, right? Nature is both creation and destruction, birth and death. And La Palma in the last few years was such an example of that. Wild nature being raw and being destructive, but also carrying so much birth, nature takes and it gives back.

0: Today, the stone is on display at the Museo Insular de la Palma, sitting on a big red cushion, a strange little monument to everything that the island has survived. A huge thank you to Paula Alonso, Dr. Antonio Fernandez, for sharing your story with the Snap. Dr. Antonio's voice in English was performed by Elvis Di Marcantonio. The original score was by Nicholas Marks. The story is produced by Eric Yanez with help from Anna Sussman. After the break, another whale of a tale. Stay tuned.
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0: Welcome back to Snap Judgment, the whale episode. My name is Glenn Washington. Next, we're going to Trinidad. Not Trinidad Tobago, Trinidad, California. A tiny coastal town with a tiny coast school that's about to go on the field trip of a lifetime. Snap Judgment.
8: My name is Marjorie Cunningham, and I am a 7th and 8th grade teacher at Trinidad School. And so it was our turn to go down to the tide pools.
9: At the beginning, I didn't really want to go on the field trip.
10: I don't really like going down to the beach in the mornings because it's super cold.
11: Normally, you never see anything that cool.
12: But it got exciting quick.
13: Yeah, my name is Emmett Bowman. I'm the 3rd grade teacher.
14: We go to school here, and I'm in 3rd grade.
12: We started walking down to the beach.
13: And I was in the very front, guiding the 35 students or so, a couple adults.
14: It was kind of fun. I did fall and scrape my knee, but other than that, it was fun.
8: Okay, no, everybody, keep walking. We're all sticking together.
15: The ocean is a little choppy.
12: We're in like the super rocky area of the beach.
13: The tide was out, and the waves weren't really too dangerous where we were.
12: There was the ocean in front of us, and then there was 2 rocks to the right and a rock to the left.
14: I was looking at some fish and crabs.
8: We get there, and there are 2 bald eagles. There was one that kind of swooped around a little bit and was kind of hunting, and I was saying to several students that this is a unicorn day.
14: I really like the anemones. I just stuck my finger in and they kind of pulled my finger. It felt funny.
11: Every rock you would flip over, there would be like 20 crabs.
9: 20 crabs, 25 sea anemones, and 5 sea stars.
11: We saw some chitin. That was pretty cool.
9: And then we just played banana tag.
12: Oh yeah, that was
10: so fun.
12: I know.
13: So the kids are just running around, playing tag, all different grade levels, and it's going really good.
8: Mr. Bowman, the 3rd grade teacher, he's like, okay.
13: 3rd graders, line up.
8: As we're kind of lining up.
13: I heard one of them look out in the ocean and say, is that a shark? And then I heard him say it again, something about a shark. And so I kind of picked my head up and looked out into the ocean, and I saw these two big black fins.
12: He pointed a fin out, and then all the kids were watching, and we didn't really know what was happening totally.
13: Before I realized, those are orca fins.
10: It was a whole pod of orcas.
13: Come over here and look, everybody.
12: One kind of jumped up, we saw like its back and stuff.
9: We all started looking at the orcas, started taking like videos, because like, we never see orcas up here.
13: I started taking pictures and videos.
8: Kids got excited, and then we're all kind of going over there, and then sure enough,
13: everybody just started moving closer to the sea. And every time we would see a fin or action, there'd be communal gasps of emotion. We just kept moving closer and closer. My class kind of found ourselves in this triangle of sand with the incoming tide.
8: And they're in the water, and they're pretty close, and they're circling around, and the water's getting all churned up.
13: So I was kind of just keeping an eye on the kids, but kind of focused on what is happening out there in the ocean.
14: We saw fins and their blowholes shooting water up.
13: I was just becoming like almost, you know, euphoric in how incredible it was.
16: Wow!
8: To see the orcas come up and their flukes smack the water and all of that, it's really exciting.
13: Why do we keep on seeing orcas surfacing, breaching the surface from all different angles?
9: And then
11: I saw like five fins just circling in this one area. And then I saw actually like the hump of something like a little bit bigger.
13: And I swear I saw like a big whale tail and a big whale kind of like turn over. And I'm just trying to understand, why is this happening? What is happening here?
16: Oh my God.
8: Then I saw the back of a whale that was not a orca whale. And I was like, oh no, this is hunting grounds.
9: The little kids don't know what's going on.
8: The older kids kind of were like, this, okay, something really serious is happening.
10: Then Atticus had said that they were attacking the whales.
11: Are those orcas like attacking a whale?
10: And then we realized that they were.
9: They were biting.
12: Yeah, you could see there was a little blood in the water. They were actually like totally trying to kill these whales.
14: There was a baby and a mother.
8: The mom, she comes in and she kind of goes into where they're like circling this calf. And then the calf is able to kind of swim away, but it's going towards shore.
13: A mama whale and a baby whale are like coming in. And they're coming in seemingly pretty fast.
9: They were like where a surfer would be surfing.
11: The surf just takes it all the way in.
13: They're coming in too far.
9: We saw the mom whale first and she like washed up.
8: Oh my gosh, is this baby and this poor mom going to get beached and we're gonna have two casualties of this poor scared baby and this mom doing everything she can.
14: And the mother was flapping its tail to get off the beach.
13: It didn't happen at first, but after a couple of opportunities, she actually did make it successfully out.
11: We start to move down the beach.
16: Why don't we all walk down to the other side of the rock? We can see better.
8: We need to get on the other side. We need to get to higher ground. So everybody got to higher ground.
13: And then that kind of put us right in front of this baby calf that was, again, just kind of stuck, kind of struggling on the sandy beach.
8: And the tide is coming in. And so these kids are like, oh my gosh, let's run towards the water and towards the whale. And we're like, no, get back.
14: The baby was still on there and it did have a bite in its fin.
10: Every time the waves came and hit the whale,
9: you would see like a gush of blood come out with the wave, And it was a lot of blood. It was bleeding out.
11: Then it would go like still for a little bit.
9: And I was like, that's really sad. And I was just processing it. And also the tide was coming in. So I was just trying to get away from the tide and process it at the same time.
13: Around that time, I looked up and I saw that the other teachers had their classes kind of up by the trail where we came down to the beach. And from there, I kind of looked around at my class and noticed that like half of my third grade class was bawling tears.
10: Like the third graders, they were all like super sad.
12: A wave of kids that were just all crying.
17: I was crying a little bit. I felt really scared.
12: That's when they kind of realized it's not just like gonna get out and it's not gonna be just okay.
17: I wanted to go in the ocean and push the baby whale right back out to sea.
10: Same.
13: It felt so surreal, and I was just put in this position as a teacher where I didn't know what the best move was. People are shouting out different ideas about how to help it. We should help it. Call 911.
8: Mrs. Cunningham, we got to do something about it. And I'm like, I'm trying. I'm calling. I got on my phone and I Googled the North Coast like animal. It's a care center. And so I left a message. And then some of my students were like, did you get through to somebody? Did you get through? I'm like, I left a message. I'm leaving another one.
13: There was crying and screaming and arguments. It's really, really gnarly and scary and traumatic, but at the same time, there was a realness of, you know, this happens. This is what happens. There was nothing we could do to help the baby at that point. I realized we just need to kind of exit this scene.
8: I called one more time just to make sure when it was kind of a little bit more calm and we're walking towards school, left another message.
18: I got the call that we had an emergency and that there was a baby whale washed up on the beach, and so immediately knew that we needed to mobilize. I'm Jessica Gravel, I'm the Marine Program Manager for Trinidad and Rancheria. Our entire Natural Resources Department really quickly
19: reached out to each other and all jumped in the van and got down to the beach as soon as we could.
20: It was pretty far down the beach, probably like a half a mile.
19: There were probably 50 people on the beach.
18: Your first instinct when you see that is like, oh, we can just, you know, push it back in the water. Like, it needs help, obviously. And we saw that there were some other injuries to the other pectoral fin.
21: And that really scared me for it.
18: Even with that injury, it was important to maintain distance, and very early, like, monitoring and crowd control was the priority.
20: There was one gentleman that started throwing rocks. The law enforcement folks ran over and shoot him away.
19: And so we started collecting the little bits of information.
22: What is the danger to a whale to not being in the water?
23: When they are on shore, their bodies do start to feel that weight that they're not normally used to. In prolonged situations and when an animal isn't well, that can be very bad and essentially fatal. We determined this was likely a yearling or an older calf.
18: There was some pretty evident scarring on the body of the whale.
23: Rake marks are the sort of distance of the orca teeth.
18: There was one moment when it put up its tail and kind of smacked it down on the beach and caused a splash.
19: We had been together on the beach for a couple hours.
20: We knew that there was an incoming tide coming.
18: At one point, it had kind of been able to turn its body so that its nose was pointing to the ocean.
19: It made a couple somersaults towards the water.
21: The whole crowd had it, kind of this collective, it's gonna succeed.
20: Like, you can do it, you can do it. Another set comes in, she'd make a little bit more progress to the point to where finally we were cheering. Okay, she's free. She was gone.
19: To finally see the whale swim back to sea was the kind of fairy tale ending I didn't know was going to be there that day.
13: Yeah, the fairy tale ending is tough to see sometimes.
11: We were just like, all still in shock, thinking, like, was that real?
13: And then Scarlett, our counselor, popped her head in, and they saw the baby whale swim back out into the ocean.
11: Okay, the baby whale is okay, everybody.
12: The whale lived.
9: I started, like, cheering.
11: Yeah, let's go.
13: And the kids had a great, you know, cheer of joy.
17: I would say I've never felt that emotion before. And it's just a once-in-a-lifetime experience.
14: Whenever someone mentions a whale, I will probably remember that baby whale.
1: Later that day, a Coast Guard helicopter flew over Trinidad Bay.
23: I called the air station and I was like, hey, can you guys do one more pass and maybe just see if you see anything? They came back and did another pass, and they did actually see multiple whales, and they did a flyover back in the area that we were and kind of gave us a wave at the very end too. That was pretty fun.
1: Special thanks to Trinidad's elementary seventh grade class.
2: My name is Alana.
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2: Jelena.
9: Joda.
11: Atticus.
1: Third grade class.
17: Remy. 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
13: Emmett Bowman.
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1: This piece is produced by Atticus's mom, Suki Lewis. Snappers, if you missed even a moment, know that the entire world of Snap storytelling awaits. KQED in San Francisco is Snap's orbiting Hall of Justice and big news. 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On Team Snap, the union-represented producers, artists, editors, and engineers are members of the National Association of Broadcast Employees and Technicians, Communications Workers of America, AFL-CIO, Local 51. Robots and people playing as robots. Please note that no Snap Studios content may be used for training, testing, or developing machine learning or AI systems without prior written permission. Snap is brought to you by the team that refuses to use any perfume or soaps made from whales. Except for the Uber producer, Mr. Mark Ristich, who unfortunately doesn't use any soaps or perfumes whatsoever. There's Nancy Lopez, Pat Mesiti-Miller, Anna Sussman, Renzo Gorio, John Facile, Shayna Sheely, Teo DeCott, Flo Wiley, Bo Walsh, Marissa Dodge, and this is not the news. No, waste is the news. In fact, you call BS on your own seventh grader when he tells you, hey, Dad, the blue whale by mass is the biggest creature to ever live, bigger than the biggest dinosaur. No way, kid. Get off the TikTok or whatever. Then check to discover the little bugger is right. And you'd still not be as far away from the news as this is. But this is PRX.

0: Hi, I'm Matt Bush, news director here at WMIPR and host of our weekly news roundup. 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
1: Money is a big issue in this race, there's no question.
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4: I started out in clandestine photography. So I was standing in a hallway outside of the Oval Office in Washington, D.C. I was standing there with six men I didn't know. I was chief of disguise at the time at the CIA, and I was wearing a disguise, but they had no idea.
5: 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I'm Meg Bowles, and in this show, whether standing steps away from a known terrorist or on a stage in front of 5,000 people, the stakes are high.
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7: Live from NPR News, I'm Giles Snyder. Attorney General Todd Blanche says rising concerns about artificial intelligence are politically motivated. NPR's Franco Ordonez reports.
8: The Attorney General says the reason that AI concerns are drawing so much attention right now is the same reason the president dismisses those concerns as a hoax. Blanche says it's because the midterm elections are less than 2 months away.
9: Every Democrat senator suddenly races to a microphone to talk about AI after being eerily silent for months and months and months. So to talk about the timing of this as being nothing but an effort to influence the midterms, I shouldn't have to say that out loud.
8: Asked about the need for regulations, Blanche says it's not the job of the Justice Department to regulate AI. Indeed, it was highly unusual for the U.S. Attorney General to wade into overtly political matters. Franco Ordonez. NPR News, the White House.
7: A nonpartisan Congressional Budget Office estimates that the Iran war has cost taxpayers at least $38 billion so far. And NPR's Quill Lawrence reports that amount does not include damage to U.S. military bases.
10: The largest cost is the depletion of U.S. munitions, $21 billion this year. The war has used more than half the U.S. stockpile of interceptor missiles, which are often expended to shoot down much cheaper Iranian rockets and drones. CBO estimates those will take 5 years to replenish. The office estimates the war will cost another $2 to $3 billion per month going forward. Higher oil prices worldwide are also hitting the military, as air operations in the war with Iran used an increasing amount of fuel. The Pentagon did not respond to CBO's questions about damage to bases. The CBO did not put a price on American service members killed in action or the future cost to care for disabled veterans. Quill Lawrence, NPR News.
7: To Los Angeles now, where
10: price on American service members killed in action or the future cost to care for disabled veterans. Quill Lawrence, NPR News.
7: To Los Angeles now, where emergency crews are on the scene of a fiery helicopter crash. Local media say the crash happened in the Chatsworth area as multiple helicopters were over the scene of a bus crash. Officials say at least one person was killed on the ground, and KNBC-TV says it's lost contact with its aircraft. Flying around the Thanksgiving holiday likely be more expensive this year. Here's NPR's Stephen Pasaha.
11: The average domestic round-trip ticket, economy only, cost nearly $400 on Kayak last week. This included tickets for Thanksgiving travel and is about $110 more than the same time last year. Kayak CEO Pierre Buehler says the increases have not slowed down travel searches.
12: Previously, whenever prices go up or down, people don't quite tweak the demand they have for travel. they tweak how they want to travel, where they want to travel.
11: Travelers looking to drive to save money still have to deal with high gas prices. Compared with before the U.S.-Israeli war against Iran started, an average gallon of regular today is up about $1.34, according to AAA. Stephen Bisaha, NPR News.
7: This is NPR. Nick Reiner has avoided the death penalty. Prosecutors in Los Angeles announced Tuesday that they will not pursue death in the killing of Reiner's parents last year, but that Reiner still faces life in prison. The L.A. County District Attorney says his office took into account the wishes of Reiner family members. Nick Reiner has twice pleaded not guilty to first-degree murder and the deaths of Hollywood filmmaker Rob Reiner and Michelle Singer Reiner. A coalition of business groups from across the West calling on the federal government to give at least $2 billion for work on the Colorado River. From member station KJZZ, Alex Hager reports that the shrinking river provides water to nearly 40 million people from Wyoming to Mexico.
13: In a letter to federal officials, business groups from seven states say long-term investment is needed to help the Southwest adapt to record dry conditions. Mike Hawkins is a spokesman for the Greater Phoenix Chamber.
14: This is a big deal to the West Coast economy, especially.

0: From PRX, this is the Moth Radio Hour. I'm Meg Bowles, and in this show, we take to the stage at America's Got Talent, go on a mission with a former CIA operative, and stand with a clergy member as he prepares for one of the hardest eulogies of his career. Our first story comes from Brentley Hilbren. He told it in Austin, Texas, where we partnered with the Paramount Theater. Here's Brentley, live at the Moth.
1: About a year before I was born, my infant brother Brian passed away of what they used to call crib death. And in the Jewish religion, you often take the first letter of the dead person's name, so I was named after him. And I always felt like I had two lives to live. I put this enormous pressure on myself to succeed, because to fail meant I failed not just for one life, but for two. And in spite of my best intentions, failure just seemed to follow me around. I failed at so many first dates. I wasn't particularly great in school, and then I pursued a career in acting, which is just a series of failures. And I got married in my early 20s, and when my marriage ended up failing, I was at the lowest point I had ever been at. I felt I let down my wife and my kids and the big brother that I never knew. Now, I'm a classic, sensitive artist type, so I really tried to write appropriately mopey songs to meet the moment, but my sarcasm always got in the way. And so one day, it just manifested itself as a Facebook post that simply said, "I'm gonna start an emo puppet band called Fragile Rock." Within minutes, I started getting notification after notification. People wanted in. Now keep in mind, this project did not exist, but here were respected people in the Austin creative community that wanted to be a part of it. And the first person to respond was a guitarist that said, "I'll be in that band." And then within the comments, the band fleshes out with bass and drums, and an old friend volunteered to make puppets. And then by the end of the post, I was in fact in an emo puppet band called Fragile Rock. So I started to research, like, what do these characters look like? And we came up with the, like, tortured lead singer, Milo S, with the bangs and the eyeliner and the good-natured guitarist that's always auditioning and the Kim Gordon-inspired cool of the bassist. And we made a video for a song called "I Am Sad and So Am I." And started playing around town and getting some notoriety. And soon we were asked to play at South by Southwest. Right before the festival, some nerdcore sites like Nerdist and Boing Boing started picking up stories about us, and buzz began to grow, and even NPR ran a piece about us, and that led NPR's Bob Boylan to come to our show and offer us a Tiny Desk concert on the spot. A Tiny Desk concert for an emo puppet band. And it hit me, is this what I'm gonna be known for? Like, all those years of serious works produced nothing. Like, I can't be known for my searing portrayal of Laertes in Hamlet, or like a pretentious one-person show where I play Lenny Bruce meeting Salvador Dali in heaven. No. An emo puppet band was the thing. And I felt like I was failing at success. Not long after, I got a message on Facebook that said, "Hey Brentley, I'm a senior producer at America's Got Talent, and we would love Fragile Rock to audition for us." And I'm like, we have performed in front of 100 to 300 people, but this is freaking ABC, and they have 10 million viewers per season. I mean, this is the thing that's gonna put us on the national map. There's one catch. We had to mask everything but the puppets. And that's not what we did. We It's a very strings and all kind of project. Fragile Rock, you see the band, you see the puppets, the puppeteers, you know, it's very Brechtian, which is my attempt at pretension, creeping out again. But we figure, what's a little change when TV comes a calling? So we figured it out, and we load up in a van, we head to Dallas for the audition, and they have us at the Fairmont Hotel, which is pretty posh, and when you audition for one of these shows, they put you in this room with like every kind of auditioning act imaginable. It is a total carny hellscape. I am overwhelmed and I am exhilarated. And we audition and I'm crouched down and my arm is outstretched and I am not a trained puppeteer. And this position over time hurts like hell. But we auditioned, we keep getting called back, and then a couple days later, I received a two-word text, "You're in." We were going to America's Got Talent. Within a week, we are flying out to LA on AGT's dime, three musicians, seven puppets, puppeteers, a coven of significant others. And when we get there, the producers start oozing with these confidence-building questions like when you win the contest, not if, but when you win this, what are you gonna do with the $1 million? And suddenly, this thing that like I never knew I wanted became the most important thing in the world. And I was certain we were gonna win. So we're behind the curtain, ready to go on. The band is 25 to 30 feet away. We're usually right next to them. I can't see or hear them. A problem. And I'm giddy, and I'm nervous, and I'm a little bit frantic, and I'm crouched down. We have these TV monitors to kind of see what our puppets look like, and I can hear the rumblings of 5,000 people in the audience. And then I hear Simon Cowell say something to one of the celebrity judges. And on that night, we had Mel B, Scary Spice, Howie Mandel, Canadian, and my childhood comedy hero. I had all his records. We had Heidi Klum, supermodel, and of course, the infamous Simon Cowell. And I noticed our mics aren't quite working properly, and my stomach drops like I'm on a roller coaster, and I feel claustrophobic for the first time, cramped down behind a partition. But the curtain rises, the band starts playing, and we start singing. And it would have been great if we had played and sang at the same time. That first buzzer, came in hard and fast. And I can't see it, but I know there's a big red X in front of one of the judges, and I'm like praying it's not Howie Mandel. We stumble on for a few more seconds, and that second buzzer comes like lightning. And that's when the boos start. First, a confident group by the judges, and it grows by the thousands. We stumble on like a wounded gazelle, and finally, that third buzzer comes and puts us out of our misery. It is over before it began. And I just wanted to slink off stage and head back to Austin, but oh no, I forgot how these shows work. You see, even after the mercy killing comes, the feedback. Now, keep in mind, these are just our puppets that they're going to be talking to. We are still crouched down, mortified. The first person to speak was Mel B. She said, "This is just too mean. I don't like mean." And I'm like, holy shit, I'm too mean for Scary Spice. The second to talk was Howie Mandel, and he said, This project is totally without merit. Whoever came up with it should be embarrassed and ashamed. And I'm like, oh, Howie, it was me. It me. That one hurt. Now, I don't remember what Heidi Klum said, but up next was Simon Cowell. And I try to preempt this nightmare by having my puppet say something like, hey, Simon, I'm just like you. We're like misunderstood geniuses that everybody hates. Nothing. Crickets. In fact, he seemed to inhale my comment like the sea sucks in the tide before a tsunami hits. And then he said, and I will never, ever forget this. He said, if I were a dead toddler, then maybe I would enjoy this terrible thing. And I think to myself, Jesus Christ, that's the meanest thing anyone has ever said to me. But I didn't think it. I said it out loud. Into the microphone. Completely breaking character. It was a natural reaction to the worst thing anyone has ever said to me. And we were then invited to rise so we could take it all in with our human eyes, where I got to see the stone, angry faces of celebrity judges at the scorn and rejection of 5,000 pissed off people. And when we got off stage, a producer clarified that what Simon actually said was deaf toddler, not dead, but it hardly made it better. Oh, here's the kicker. The show was so bad, such an epic fail, they didn't even air it. Right? Here's a show built on people failing, and we didn't make the cut. I failed at failing. When I got back to Austin, though, a realization hit me. When you are in an emo puppet band built on the foundation of divorce, failure is kind of baked into the project, you know? So we leaned into it. And we started putting the judges' quotes on our promotional materials. Fragile rock, totally without merit. Fragile rock, the embarrassed and ashamed tour. You know, I put myself out there on a national stage, and it could not have gone worse. But I put myself out there, you know? And I think that's the thing that people regret. Not going for it. Not trying. I think anyone here worth their bones will tell you that the road to success is paved with many, many failures. And I had a brother named Brian who never had the chance to fail. But I think we can all agree that I have proudly done enough for both of us. Thank you.
0: Brintley Hilbrin is a writer and performer based in Austin, Texas. When he's not touring with Fragile Rock, he works as a high school drama teacher, helping grow the next generation of creators. After Brintley left the stage that night in Austin, the host got up in front of a sold-out crowd of 1,300 people.
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3: 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I'm Christian McBride, and that's on the next Jazz Night in America.

So I was standing in a hallway outside of the Oval Office in Washington, D.C. I was standing there with six men I didn't know. I was chief of disguise at the time at the CIA, and I was wearing a disguise, but they had no idea. It was slow because the meeting in the Oval was going long. We were going to go in and brief President George H.W. Bush, and we were kind of stuck for a few minutes. Then finally the doors opened and we went in, and the president is sitting in the Oval Office behind the Resolute desk with these wonderful windows behind him. He's backlit. And there was a semicircle of chairs in front of that desk. There were six chairs. And I went to the one that I already knew where to be. I had to step very carefully across the presidential seal in the carpeting, and I didn't want to step on it. Took my seat, everybody else took their seat, and I went first. This was the president's morning briefing. I was going to give the first speak, and then I was going to be the first one to leave. I was wearing the first animated full face mask that my disguise office had produced, and I was going to brief the president wearing it, and he had no idea. I took him pictures of himself when he had been head of CIA. Oh, he had a mustache, he had some different glasses. It was a small disguise. I said, "We've gotten much better since you left." He said, like what? I said, I'm gonna take it off and show you. He said, wait, not yet. And he said, okay, take it off. And I did the Tom Cruise peel way before Tom Cruise did it. And I had the mask up in my hand, up in the air. The hair is still attached. It's a face and it's hair. The men in the semicircle, some had been listening, some had not. John Sununu, who was next to me, had not been listening. And he let out, I don't know if I would call it a shriek or a squeal. He was startled. And next to him was Bob Gates, who had also been with CIA, and he just smiled. And on the far end was Brent Scowcroft, who was kind of scowling at me, holding my head up in the air. There was a White House photographer in the room, and she was going around taking pictures. It was a moment. This was something we'd worked on for 10 years, and we were very proud of. So first one to brief, I was then the first one to leave. I went out to the outer office where the president's dog, Millie, had just had puppies, and I was actually on the floor playing with the puppies when the photographer came out and said, "What did you just do?" Now, I know she took the pictures because I could hear the shutters clicking, and I said, "I can't talk about it. It's classified." I was in CIA's office that resembled Q in the James Bond movies. We made all the toys for James. We made all the audio bugs, all the disguises, secret whitey, concealment devices. We didn't think a lot of James. He wasn't technical, but we made him whatever toys he thought he needed, and we were more than happy to provide them. So that in this office of Q, I was one of the very few women that was working my way through it. I started out in clandestine photography. I had been a photographer when I joined the CIA, an amateur, and I was now teaching foreign agents around the world and how to use our cameras to collect intelligence for the United States government. Now you think camera, but you don't know what I'm talking about. My cameras would fit in a lipstick, a cigarette lighter, a key fob, a fountain pen. You could put it in a button behind your, you could put them anywhere. And so I'm training all of these agents in how to use those cameras, how to be safe, how to get the information back to us. It was an interesting place to begin. Because I was in the CIA and undercover, everything I did, every trip I took, every operation I took part in, I was typically using false documents, false name, and false look. I was wearing disguise everywhere I went. The foreign agents that I was training

They all knew me as Jane from Washington. That was my cover name. It was not very exciting, but it worked really well. There was a lot of obfuscation. There was a lot of problems with neighbors and good friends who had no idea where I worked or what I did. And so I told a good number of lies to them to try and cover the constant travel that I was undertaking. It was a bad method of keeping your old friends, but I made a lot of new ones. And eventually I moved on to disguise. Disguise was a fascinating new field that I wanted to be in. I went to Hollywood and got involved with the areas of deception, illusion, and magic behind the scenes in LA. So we were playing both sides of the game. We could provide almost anything that our case officers needed to do their jobs. Always undercover, always with false documents, always with disguise. The whole point was never to be seen. You wanted to be invisible. Being seen could get you killed, or the foreigners that you were working with. This was a dangerous, dangerous game. So I was visiting a CIA station in the subcontinent. I was there to do a routine photo assignment, and the chief of station said, "We have an emergency. I've been contacted by a terrorist who I met once before when he was in some real trouble. And he's in trouble, this terrorist. He's being sought by his own terrorist organization is chasing him. Interpol is chasing him. The security service of the country that we are in right now is chasing him. This man is desperate. He is dangerous. And he's telling me that he knows of a plan to bring down an American commercial jet. I have to meet this man. If there's information, I have to get this information." So suddenly we go into high gear. He said, "I'm not going to meet him in true face. I need a disguise." I sent some people out to buy him a shalwar kameez, which is the local costume of the city that we were in. I colored his hair black. I gave him horn-rimmed glasses, a little bit of makeup on his too pale skin. I gave him a big cigar and a file. And I said, "The meeting's in that hotel. You walk in the lobby like you own the place. I mean, with authority. Just go in there." Ahead of him, six CIA officers, I was one. We went ahead of him to set up around the lobby. He said, I'm scared to death of this guy, and I'm not going in there alone. I want eyes on what's happening. So we went ahead. We set up all around the lobby. Somebody was at the bar. Somebody was reading a newspaper. And I went in, and I saw a rug shop at the back of the lobby with three walls of glass, and I thought, perfect, it's a glass box. I will park myself in there. I can see the lobby. I start looking at rugs. The man starts serving me tea. I'm counting knots. I'm looking at the lobby. I glanced up to my right, and to my right, across a hallway, through a glass wall, and then through another glass wall, in the newsstand, is the terrorist. The terrorist was a little man. He was about 5'4". Wearing his shalwar kameez, and he was staring straight at me. I'm kneeling on the floor, he's in the newsstand, and he's staring at me. It was like a laser. He had the most penetrating look, and he just held my gaze. You're not supposed to make eye connection in a scenario like this. Eye connection is recognition. It's personal. You don't ever do that. But I was frozen, as it turned out. I couldn't break it. And he wanted me to know that he knew. He wanted me to know that I was seen, that he saw me. I haven't mentioned that he was flanked by two really big, what would you call them? They weren't soldiers. They were Pashtuns, I think. And they had Kalashnikovs, long guns. Imagine a Hyatt hotel lobby with a little man in a shalwar kameez and two guards with long guns. No one in that hotel was walking up to this man and saying, "Excuse me, sir, could you put the guns down?" Everyone was scared of this guy. He's looking at me. I'm frozen.
And all I could think was, this is possibly, this is it. They will possibly kill me. It will mean nothing to them. And I found myself hoping that if they killed me, that I would be made a star in the CIA's lobby. We have a whole wall. We have a wall of stars, and every star represents a CIA officer that's been killed overseas, usually undercover, in the line of duty, in a foreign country. And I thought, oh my God, that's how you end up on the wall. I briefly wondered what my insurance company would say, learning that I had been killed in alias. I wasn't sure, you know, in a false name. I wasn't sure how that would work. But that was a brief moment. I was scared to death. I almost couldn't breathe. My heart was racing. My pulse was pounding. I was cold, but I had sweat running down my back. My heart was in my ears. I had never been that close to that kind of evil, and it simply was stunning. And while I sat there frozen, he broke that look, turned on his heels with his guards, and walked out into the lobby. And I watched him go, and I thought, this is what luck looks like. If you ever think you're lucky, that was the day that I thought I was lucky. Doing the kind of work that I did cost me a lot of things. It cost me a lot of friends. None of my neighbors, none of my friends back then knew what I did, where I was, who I worked for. It's probably one of the reasons that a lot of people at the CIA, we marry each other. We know who we can trust, and they're the people inside that building with us. Over the years, I changed. When I first came to CIA, I was a young female officer looking for a job, something worth doing, something that would make a difference. Over time, the job, the work changed me entirely. I discovered that my ambition receded and that my need for recognition disappeared. I discovered that invisibility actually suited me. I traveled all over the world. I came back to the States and eventually was promoted to Deputy Chief of Disguise and then to Chief of Disguise, where my duties included managing a worldwide staff that was rather difficult to manage. And I enjoyed the work very much. After I retired, I hung a picture in my library, rather discreetly, a picture of that moment in the White House, in the Oval Office. And what you see in the picture is the semicircle, the group of men, the woman talking to the president. And before the masks that I was wearing, before those masks were declassified, people would stop in and they'd look at that picture and they'd say, who is it? Did you know her? Who's that woman in that picture? Was that a friend? And I would say, well, yes, thank you. I knew her very well. I knew her very, very well. We were really, really close. Thank you.

0: Jonna Mendez worked at the CIA for 27 years and retired as chief of the disguise division. For those 27 years, she lived her life undercover with the recurring fear that she would die and no one would know who she really was. And the people she loved wouldn't know what happened to her. She would just disappear. She said her most interesting work happened when she was in Moscow, where she developed masks that could basically make a twin for a CIA officer. For instance, an officer would be under surveillance by the Russians, and they might walk into a store and the Russian surveillance team wouldn't follow them in, but rather wait for them to exit. And when the officer who was in the twin disguise would exit the store, the surveillance would follow them instead, leaving the other officer free to get on with their important work. She said her work in Russia was her favorite, maybe because it was her most difficult. Lives were really on the line. And for officers, disguises were like body armor. Since retiring, Jonna does a lot of speaking engagements. And at one such event at the Spy Museum in Washington, D.C., a former officer came up to her and asked if she remembered him, because he remembered her. He'd come to her spy lab for a disguise, and he told her that he always hoped their paths would cross again so he could tell her thank you, because the disguise she made for him saved his life. Jonna Mendez is the author of a memoir entitled In True Face and is currently working on a novel inspired by true events from her days in the CIA. You can see pictures of Jonna and find out more about her on our website, themoth.org. And while you're there, why not pitch us your story? 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
0: From PRX, this is the Moth Radio Hour. I'm Meg Bowles. Our final story comes from Esau McCauley. He told it live on stage in Canada, where we were presented by the Toronto International Festival of Authors. 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
8: My first name, Esau, is not one that you hear very often. In fact, I've never met anybody in person who shares my name apart from my father, who named me after himself. We got our name from my grandfather, who was a Baptist minister. And he got this idea in his head that he wanted to give his son a biblical name. But there's a problem. He couldn't read. And so he decides he wants to let the Lord choose the name. And so he goes and he grabs a large Bible and he points his finger at the word. Now, my family had one of those old King James Bibles, and I've always thought my name could have been like thou or wither. But it lands on the word Esau, I kid you not, probably from a line from the book of Malachi that says, Jacob have I loved, Esau have I hated. But my grandfather gives that name to my father, who in turn gives it to me. Now, for those of you who don't know, Esau is the older brother of Jacob. There's probably tons of Jacobs here living their best lives, because Jacob is the hero of the story in the Bible, who goes on to have a great future. Esau, by contrast, is the unchosen, the one whom nobody wants. He actually trades his future inheritance for a pot of stew. Growing up, the kids in my church used to make fun of me, and they would say to me, why are you named after the loser in the Bible? I used to have this fear that I was going to make some big mistake that was going to cause everything to unravel, kind of like the biblical Esau, kind of like my father. My earliest memories of my dad, the guy who shares my name, was of his addiction to drugs. I remember when I was about 9 or 10 years old, he came home one night and he was high on something. And I heard him screaming, and so I slid into the bottom of my Transformer sleeping bag. It glowed in the dark. Optimus Prime was in the center, and Optimus Prime was the one who protected the innocent. But that night, Optimus had failed. And I heard this crash outside of my room, and I was so worried about my sisters and my brother and my mom, I got out of the sleeping bag and went into the hallway. My father had punched a hole in the wall. My mom was on the other side of the locked bedroom door yelling our shared name, Esau, Esau, get out of here before the police come. And at that familiar feeling in the pit of my stomach, would the police arrive before things got too bad? And they did, and they took him to jail. And that was kind of my childhood. My father was in and out of jail. But over time, the addiction switched from something violent to something much more depressing, like this diminished man, a husk of a man who was just looking for his next high. And as a result, I grew up without him. He promised to come to my high school graduation, and he didn't show up. He also missed my college graduation and my wedding and the birth of my 4 children. My wife gave birth to them. I was just there. Okay. Nonetheless, I managed to make something of a life for myself. And despite the name Esau, the unchosen, I actually became a clergy person. Maybe because in the absence of my father, it was the church that was there for me as a source of hope or joy, maybe even the presence of God. I wanted to give that to other people. Eventually, my father did manage to get clean around the time that my older sister was getting married. And despite the fact that he missed my wedding, he showed up for hers. And people who know addicts know that addicts are rarely one thing. They're not just the person who's addicted. They can also be funny and charming and quick-witted, the person who everybody loves. And it was that version of my father who showed up that day. And everybody was having a good time. I remember we were taking photos, and the different groups were coming in and out to meet with the bride and the groom. And me and my father, we were waiting our turn. We found ourselves sitting next to one another for the first time in years. And so I turned to him. I wasn't angry anymore. The anger had long ago shifted to curiosity. And I said to him, Dad, why did you leave us? Why not have this all the time? And he looked at me like it was a question that he knew he was eventually going to have to answer. And he said to me, Son, I don't rightly know. No revelation. No grand special moment. But after that, we tried to stay in contact. We called each other on our birthdays. I called him on Father's Day, and I said, I love you, Dad. And he said, I love you, son. Not because we felt close to one another, because that's what you said when you were a family. My family and I moved to Rochester, and my father got a job driving a truck. And he was going to Buffalo. It was about an hour and a half away. And he said, I'm going to stop by and see you all on the way back. And for the first time in my life, he kept the promise. This huge 18-wheeler came rumbling down the road. It scandalized my fancy neighborhood I was living in. And in those neighborhoods, you can only have an 18-wheeler if you're coming in or if you're moving out. You can't visit an 18-wheeler. But the 18-wheeler stopped in front of my house. And I stood there in the doorway, and my 4 children saw the truck, and they were amazed by it. And they ran past me to the truck, and they climbed to the inside. And they were shocked by the idea that you could drive a truck and sleep in the back. There was a bed right there, and they had the time of their lives. They honked the horn, and it was just some kids playing with their grandfather. And it was just so ordinary, I could cry. A few weeks after that visit, I got a call in the middle of the night. It was my sister, Latasha, my older sister. She was weeping. She told me that my father had had a heart attack while driving the truck in California, and his 18-wheeler had veered off one overpass down to the other, and he had died on impact. And I sat there, listening to my sister weep, not knowing what to do. The next morning, I got a call from my mother, and she told me that my siblings and her had been having a conversation, and they decided they wanted me, the clergy person, to deliver the eulogy. Now, for those of you who don't know, clergy have a particular job in eulogies. We have to tell the truth. They have to put their story of the person in the context of the wider purposes of God. We normally sit down with the friends and the family, and we say to them, tell me about the person who has passed away. Help me understand their story. I would have to do that with my father, someone I barely knew. I'd sit down with my mom, my sisters, my brother, my aunts, and my uncles. But I did the work. I did my job. I sat down, and my uncle told me this story. He told me in 1957, their father, Gus, the one who named us, Esau, he came home one day, and it was cold, and so he lit a fire in the fireplace. And that fire quickly got out of control, and it shot up the wall. And on the other side, where the fire was burning the brightest, were twin boys who were asleep in their bedroom. And despite my grandfather's valiant attempts, he couldn't get in to save them. And he was forced to flee with the rest of his family while the two boys burned to death inside. My father was born a few years after those flames, almost a replacement child. But there was a problem. Any mistake that he made was cast against what those boys would have been. They were smart, they were charming, they were funny, they were the future of the family. My father, Esau, was cold, aloof, and a failure. He was, for most of his life, actually, Esau, the unchosen, the one no one wanted. I sat down at the dinner table with my uncle, and he told me about the last time they spoke with their father before he passed away. And my grandfather said to my dad, "You're only ever going to cause your mom pain." Then he passed away. The day that my father died, he called my mom. He had been attempting to win her back over the years to zero success. And he said, "Baby, I'm going to win you back." And my mom says, "I don't got time for this. I'm going into a movie." And my father strangely turned somber. And he said, "All I can do is pray." And he died 10 minutes later. The eulogy took place at the church where I grew up, where me and my mom and my siblings attended most every Sunday, usually without my dad. But that Sunday, we're actually all together. I stood in the pulpit, my father was in the casket, my family was weeping in the pews. But I stood up and I did my job. I told the story. I told about the ways in which his addiction shaped the early years of my life and how it harmed me, and it took me a long time to find forgiveness. But also told them about the wrongs done to him as a child, and that sometimes monsters aren't born, they're created. But also told them about his getting clean later in life, and the fact that he apologized to me and my mom and my siblings for the things he had done wrong, and how he kept thinking that everything was going to turn out all right at the end, that he was on his way home to his family, but he ran out of time. He ran out of road. Sometimes we don't get the fairy tale endings that we might like, but our wanderings are instructive in their own right. I finished the eulogy and I sat down, not knowing whether or not I had failed or succeeded. But my father's story and our relationship had been something I had been drawn to my whole life, running it over and over in my head, trying to make sense of it. And I think during that eulogy, I found a sense of an ending, some empathy for him and some peace for myself. I have two boys, and I named them Luke and Peter. I wanted normal names, no drama. But you know what? I have read the story of Esau and Jacob probably more than anybody who walks this earth. And while it is true that Esau makes tons of mistakes and that he does cause a lot of trauma. But it is also true that in the story, Esau was manipulated by his brother Jacob. And as a result of that manipulation, Esau threatens to murder his brother, leading to over a decade of estrangement. But when they finally meet, Esau doesn't take revenge. He runs to his brother, throws his arms around him, hugs him, and kisses him. Esau finds his way to forgiveness in the end. The people were wrong. Esau was not a failure. Neither was my dad. And if I could do it all over again, I would probably name one of my sons Esau the Third. Thank you.
0: Esau McCauley is the pastor of a church in Naperville, Illinois. He's also a contributing opinion writer for the New York Times and a professor at Wheaton College in Illinois. He's the author of a memoir entitled How Far to the Promised Land and a children's book entitled God's Colorful Kingdom Storybook Bible. Esau said that despite the fact that he chose to end the Esau tradition by naming his son Luke, his son has repeatedly said that he plans to name his son after his father. So maybe one day there will be an Esau Daniel McCauley III. You can find out more about Esau and his podcast for Holy Post Media on our website, themoth.org. There you can also find and share the stories you've heard in this hour and others from the Moth Archive. 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Find a show near you and come out and tell a story. That's it for this episode of the Moth Radio Hour. Thanks again to all the storytellers in this hour, and thanks to you for listening. We hope you'll join us again next time.

this episode of The Moth Radio Hour was produced by me, Jay Allison, and Meg Bowles, who also hosted and directed the stories in the show. Co-producer is Vicky Merrick, associate producer Emily Couch. The Moth's leadership team includes Christina Norman, Marina Cluche, Sarah Austin Jeunesse, Jennifer Hickson, Jordan Cardinale, Caledonia Cairns, Kate Teller, Suzanne Rust, Sarah Jane Johnson, and Patricia Urena. Special thanks to Hani Yakan, Roland Gulliver, and all the folks at the Toronto International Festival of Authors. Moth stories are true as remembered and affirmed by the storytellers. Our theme music is by The Drift. Other music in this hour from Fragile Rock, Kevin MacLeod, and Pat Metheny and Charlie Hayden. 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
2: live
1: with
2: from NPR News in Washington. I'm Dave Mattingly. For the third time, the House has passed a war powers resolution that seeks to block President Trump from continuing to press the war with Iran without congressional approval. Seven Republicans joined Democrats to pass the measure, several more than the last such vote. It came hours after the Congressional Budget Office released numbers showing the war has cost the U.S. more than $38 billion as of August 1st. FBI Director Kash Patel was on Capitol Hill yesterday testifying to members of the Senate Judiciary Committee. NPR's Ryan Lucas says during one line of questioning, Patel defended the lifting of an automatic ban on hiring applicants who'd engaged in prostitution or bestiality.
3: Testifying before the Senate Judiciary Committee, FBI Director Kash Patel defended the changes. He said it's about giving victims of such acts a chance to work at the Bureau. He faced sharp criticism from Democrats, including over his firing of veteran agents and his handling of the Epstein files.
2: That's NPR's Ryan Lucas. Before the end of the day, the Federal Reserve is expected to announce a quarter-point hike in interest rates. That's what most economists are forecasting, with inflation in the U.S. economy still above the Fed's annual target of 2%. It would be the central bank's first rate increase in more than 3 years and the first under Fed Chair Kevin Warsh. This is NPR News. A bill endorsed by the cryptocurrency sector failed to clear a procedural vote in the Senate yesterday. NPR's Raphael Nam reports on Democratic opposition to the measure.
4: Known as the Clarity Act, the bill would have established a set of rules for the crypto sector for the first time in the U.S. Until now, crypto rules have been determined by different federal agencies, making them prone to changing depending on who controls the White House. But critics have said the rules are too lenient to the crypto sector, and many Democrats said the bill wouldn't go far enough in preventing conflicts of interest for President Trump, who earned more than $1 billion from the crypto sector last year. The crypto industry can still try to pass the bill again, but the outlook is very uncertain. Raphael Nam, NPR News.
2: The National Transportation Safety Board and the Federal Aviation Administration are investigating the crash of a TV news helicopter in Los Angeles. It left the pilot and a reporter dead, as well as one person on the ground. The helicopter was covering a bus collision that left two people dead. Here's L.A. County Supervisor Lindsay Horvath.
5: This has been a deeply traumatic day for far too many people.
2: That helicopter belonged to the NBC affiliate in Los Angeles and was being operated by Angel City Air. Wall Street futures are higher this morning. Dow futures are up 23 points. I'm Dave Mattingly in Washington.
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0: economy. Higher rates make it more expensive for consumers to borrow money for things like auto loans and credit cards. An AI researcher at Google's DeepMind is among the latest to call on the industry to slow its development of artificial intelligence, citing the potential dangers to humans. Here's NPR's Bobby Allen.
1: Bilal Shugtai witnessed Google's DeepMind firsthand, and he says in a public resignation letter, quote, "I too am extremely concerned by the default trajectory of this technology. I earnestly believe that AI has the potential to kill us all." Shugtai is the latest researcher to voice fears that AI could eventually escape human control. Anthropic CEO Dario Amodei, OpenAI Chief Executive Sam Altman, and Elon Musk have all endorsed an AI slowdown. President Trump and some smaller AI companies argue the fears are overblown and motivated by a desire to keep AI upstarts from overtaking the leading companies. Bobby Allen, NPR News.
0: The Congressional Budget Office says the war with Iran has cost the U.S. more than $38 billion as of August 1st. The CBO says most of that money was spent on munitions, including interceptor missiles. This is NPR News.
2: And live from Baltimore, you're listening to 88.1 WYPR. Good morning, I'm Taylor Holbrooks. Frederick County Executive Jessica Fitzwater has rejected an agreement offered by a data center developer following public outcry. WYPR's Frederick County journalist Nathaniel Miller reports the deal promised millions in community funding.
3: Quantum Frederick promised to reduce data center development by 20% and potable water usage by 80%. In return, Frederick couldn't change its zoning if it would negatively impact Quantum's 2,100-acre data center campus. Residents felt that was far too restrictive, and County Executive Jessica Fitzwater agreed.
4: Your comments also made it clear that you do not want to see any more decisions made about data centers, not until we have the next county council seated and not until the state completes its impact study. So today, I am also extending the moratorium on data center applications until July 1st, 2027.
3: Data centers will play a major role in November's election, as many residents are unhappy with current policy. Nathaniel Miller, WYPR News, Frederick.
2: The Maryland Department of Health is warning of a spike of depressant adulterants in the illegal drug supply. MDH says about 5% of illegal drugs sample tested positive for benzodiazepines. The saturation is the highest found across Maryland in 5 years. When paired with illegal drugs like opioids, they can have devastating effects. MDH says the people who use drugs should use test strips before using. Local news on your local NPR news station.
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2: Our weather here in Baltimore, mostly clear and 65 degrees. It's clear and 57 in Frederick and in Ocean City, 63 and clear as well. In Baltimore, a high of 84, sunshine through the day. Overnight, a low of 65, partly cloudy. 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
8: And I'm Leila Fadel in Washington, D.C. Good morning. Two new government reports have the most detailed looks yet at the cost of the U.S. war with Iran. It has caused damages to U.S. bases, shortages in American weapons, and a price tag of more than $30 billion.
7: For more, we're joined by NPR national security correspondent Greg Myrie. Greg, who's responsible for these reports?
9: One of them comes from the Congressional Budget Office and the other from the Pentagon's Inspector General. And both of these are independent, nonpartisan agencies. Both reports detail the extensive damage to U.S. bases and military equipment

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6: Good morning, I'm Leila Fadel. 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
0: 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Good morning, I'm Taylor Holbrooks. It's 6:45. 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
8: In the 19th century, Baltimore's port was one of the busiest in the United States, and a vast network of workers kept the maritime economy moving. Among them were ship caulkers, people who sealed the wooden hulls of ships, making them watertight. For much of the century, Baltimore's ship caulking industry was dominated by black workers, both enslaved and free. On the latest episode of Maryland Unfolded, host Dr. Kalima Young speaks about the history of Baltimore's black ship caulkers with Sarah Grosbeck, architectural historian and board member of the Friends of the Shipcaulkers Houses and Society for the Preservation of Federal Hill in Fells Point. Here's a little bit of that conversation.
9: So Baltimore's black shipcaulkers dominated this particular trade for much of the 19th century. How did that happen?
10: You talked in your intro about enslaved people coming to Baltimore being brought by their enslavers, mm-hmm. and that was a result of tobacco depleting the soil, looking for other ways to make money through their enslaved people. So they brought them a lot to Baltimore, finding ways to employ them and make money through trades. That's how a lot of these families came to Baltimore, learned the ship caulking trade, passed it down to their sons. But the things that enslavers didn't think about was that bringing enslaved people to the city gave them lots of avenues to resist. They could run away. There are lots of accounts of enslaved people running away, not to the north, but just in the city, or refusing to work. They kind of were able to leverage a position of power to, in a way, negotiate. Okay, I'll work this amount of time, and then I'll be freed, or I will hire myself out, make money, pay for my own freedom. Yeah. So over time, there was a larger and larger population of free black people living in Baltimore and continuing to be employed in this trade, and then eventually gained a monopoly. They came to these agreements, probably informally, with shipyard owners saying, you'll only employ us, and mm-hmm. we'll only work here. So if there's a new shipyard that opens, we won't go there and work there. We'll stay here. That allows you to preserve your place as a shipbuilder and not have as much competition. So it ended up being this mutually beneficial arrangement between the ship caulkers and the shipyard owners.
9: It's so interesting when I think about the way that we talk about slavery and its history, that there's such a black and white conversation about who were the folks that were the laborers, who had the power, and who didn't. But as you're talking about the ship caulking, you're talking about this part of the history of enslavement in this country where there was negotiation.
10: Right.
9: Right?
10: Yeah.
9: That people had a lot more agency over how they operated in some spaces, especially in Baltimore, than the way that we generally talk about this moment in history. Having that little ounce of agency to negotiate your life as an enslaved person, right? Yeah. I'm also curious about the idea of like people being like, I'm not going to work. The idea of work stoppage.
10: Yeah.
9: Like an enslaved person being like, nah, son, I ain't gonna do that. Like,
10: yeah.
9: I never hear that story.
10: For the enslaver, once someone who was enslaved ran away, that lessened the value of that enslaved person. What they would be able to sell them for, as well as they're not getting money from their labor as well.
9: I didn't even think
10: Black
9: about
10: people,
9: that part.
10: Yeah,
9: thank you.
10: Figured out a way to subvert the system that enslaved them.
9: Go subversion.
10: Yeah.
9: Now, let's subvert everything.
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0: And coming up here on Morning Edition, the Fed is widely expected to raise its benchmark interest rate to combat stubborn inflation that could make it more expensive to borrow money, to buy a car, or carry a balance on a credit card. Mark Zandi, chief economist with Moody's Analytics, talks about the Federal Reserve's expected decision to raise interest rates and the implications of that move. Hear more on that conversation in about 15 minutes right here on WYPR.
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0: 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Think about how often you tune in. What are you doing in your day while you listen? 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And, you know, I bet you listen more than you think. 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We have such a balanced part of programming, and I think that that's really what draws you to this station. 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
14: From Marketplace in Washington, I'm Kimberly Adams. In about 7 hours, we'll get the U.S. Central Bank's decision on interest rates. Markets are betting right now that the Federal Reserve will hike rates, maybe 0.25 percentage point. Marketplace's Nancy Marshall-Genzer has more.
15: After the central bank's last meeting on interest rates in July, Federal Reserve Chair Kevin Warsh was accused of not clearly explaining the central bank's decision to hold rates steady. Claudia Sahm is a former Fed economist who's now chief economist at New Century Advisors. She'll be looking for some specific words and phrases today, especially anything that could shed light on what'll happen later this year.
16: If the Fed talks about taking out insurance or trying to manage some of the risks, when it takes that approach, it tends to be more modest increases in interest rates.
15: like, say, a half percentage point in total over several months versus an extended rate hiking cycle like during the pandemic and its aftermath. Somm says Warsh doesn't need to be so specific he boxes the Fed in and limits its choices in the future, but she would like an explanation of the thinking behind today's decision. I'm Nancy Marshall-Genzer for Marketplace.
14: Let's do the numbers. Dow, S&P, and NASDAQ futures are up in the 0.2 to 0.5% range, with the Dow future up 89 points. The 10-year Treasury yield is down at 4.99%.
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0: In reverse order, that was Gasolina by Daddy Yankee, Hello by Karol G, and Titi Me Pregunto by Bad Bunny. All names that are huge in reggaeton music, and all in the middle of a copyright lawsuit over that core syncopated beat you hear, which defines reggaeton. But there was a big setback in federal court earlier this month for the groups who filed the lawsuit. For more on that, let's turn to Jennifer Jenkins, a professor at the Duke University School of Law. She's also author of the book Music, Copyright, Creativity, and Culture. Professor, welcome.
1: Thank you so much for having me.
0: Can you briefly lay out who filed this lawsuit and what exactly they're suing over?
1: Sure. So the lawsuit was filed by a Jamaican production duo named Steely and Cleavey. And way back in 1989, they had created an instrumental track called Fish Market. And so in 2021, they filed this sprawling, massive lawsuit against over 160 defendants targeting over 1,800 songs. And by the way, I'm not making those numbers up. And the claim is that all of these songs are infringing that core dembo rhythm that you hear in their instrumental track, Fish Market.
0: Here's the isolated beat that's at the root of all of this. It's what's called the dembo rhythm. And here's where that rhythm shows up in that song you referenced, Fish Market, from 1989. But Professor Jenkins, can you own a copyright for something like this?
1: The answer is a resounding no. Copyright actually has two doctrines that are unusually good fits for this particular case. One, it's French. It's called sans affaire, which is French for scenes that must be done, that says no one can own an element that defines a genre. Copyright also says you can't own something unless it's original. Well, the rhythm you heard is not only in thousands of songs after Fish Market, it was in thousands of songs before Fish Market. Anything copied from other songs isn't copyrightable.
0: What did the judge in the case say about that?
1: So he basically said in July of this year that his hands were tied. And the case had to go to trial. And so we were all settled in for the long haul, waiting for a trial, maybe all like in late 2028. At the last minute, Bad Bunny's brilliant lawyer filed a motion for reconsideration. These are almost never granted. And he basically went back to square one. To own a copyright, you first need a copyrighted work. And what the plaintiffs had done is stitched together what the lawyer called a Frankenstein rhythm from three different tracks for purposes of this lawsuit. And so he made that argument to the judge, and the judge said, you're right. There is no single copyrighted work containing the rhythm they claim to own.
0: Since that core claim has been dismissed, even if other parts of the case are ongoing, what do you think are the longer term implications of this decision?
1: This is a huge win, not just for Bad Bunny, not just for reggaeton, but for all musicians, including, interestingly, the plaintiffs themselves. Because if something as basic and common as that rhythm can be owned, it would be impossible to create without fear of a lawsuit. In fact, Fish Market might be infringing someone else's copyright. And so if we have a better mechanism going forward for weeding out these kinds of claims over really basic musical kernels that copyright deliberately leaves free for all artists, and to respect and take seriously real claims when, say, if I put Fish Market in the soundtrack for my movie, they should absolutely be able to come after me and say, hey, Jenkins, that's copyright infringement. That's better for the copyright system generally.
0: Jennifer Jenkins at the Duke University School of Law. Professor Jenkins, thank you so much.
1: It was a delight joining you, Kimberly. Thank you so much.
0: In Washington, I'm Kimberly Adams with the Marketplace Morning Report. 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
3: 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It's 65 degrees and clear here in Baltimore, a high of 84, sunshine through the day. We are Community Amplified. 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It's 7 o'clock.
4: Good morning. The war with Iran is making it harder for the Federal Reserve to keep prices stable. Wall Street is certain the Fed will use its main tool to fight inflation today, raising interest rates. It's Morning Edition from NPR News. Fears over AI technology have united parts of the left and the right. I'm Leila Faldin.
5: And I'm Martinez. Steve Bannon says he wants the Trump administration to shut down China's AI development and eventually regulate American companies. Also, the Mexican guitar duo Rodrigo y Gabriela have lived all over the world. Their latest album is about what home means to them. It's Wednesday, September 16th. On this day in 1940, Congressman Samuel Rayburn was elected Speaker of the House. He'd served three stints, 17 years in total, the most of any speaker. News is next.
6: Live from NPR News in Washington, I'm Corva Coleman. The House has passed another War Powers Resolution late last night. This would limit President Trump's power to continue the Iran war without congressional approval. The measure was adopted with the support of seven Republicans. The board of the Kennedy Center in Washington, D.C. has voted to shut down the Performing Arts Complex. That came after federal judge Christopher Cooper again ruled the board cannot put President Trump's name on the building. NPR's Anastasia Tsioulkas reports the Kennedy Center's future is unclear.
7: We obtained the lengthy memo that the board received over the weekend prior to the vote. That only addressed structural matters at the center, not programming. For example, the board told Judge Cooper it intends to move two of the signature annual events, the Kennedy Center Honors and the Mark Twain Prize, somewhere else. Where and how is unclear. The board says it will continue to support the National Symphony Orchestra. How that's going to happen is unclear.
6: NPR's Anastasia Tsioulkas reporting. The Senate Committee on Health meets today to consider three of President Trump's picks for top jobs at the Department of Health and Human Services. NPR's Selena Simmons-Duffin reports that includes the nominee for Surgeon General.
8: President Trump's pick for Surgeon General is Dr. Nicole Sapphire, a radiologist and former Fox News commentator. She is the third person he has nominated for the role. The U.S. has not had a Surgeon General for almost 2 years. Also testifying before senators is Chris Klomp, a former health tech executive who's been running much of the day-to-day operations of HHS since February. He's the nominee to serve as Deputy Secretary of HHS. And the third nominee up for consideration is Dr. Timothy Westlake, a Wisconsin-based emergency medicine physician. He has been nominated to serve as Assistant Secretary for Mental Health and Substance Use. Selena Simmons-Duffin, NPR News, Washington.
6: The European Union has invited Canada to become the first associate member of that bloc. The offer came in the European Commission President's annual State of the Union speech. Terry Schultz reports from Brussels the Canadian Prime Minister was there.
9: The EU and Canada have both been on the receiving end of President Trump's threats and tariffs and have been looking to reduce their dependence on the U.S. Now they'll seek a new relationship with each other, as EU Commission President Ursula von der Leyen offered to create a new status proposed in person to the Canadian leader.
10: I would like to work with you on opening the door for Canada to being the first associate member of the European Union.
9: It's not clear exactly what this status will entail or when it might be realized, but von der Leyen mentioned increasing cooperation in areas including manufacturing, tech, defense, the Arctic, minerals, and AI. For NPR News, I'm Terry Schultz in Brussels.
6: This is NPR.
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3: Live from Baltimore, this is 88.1 WYPR. Good morning, I'm Taylor Holbrooks. Supporters of a plan to redevelop the aging Lutherville Station Shopping Center into a mixed bag of apartments, restaurants, and businesses told the Baltimore County Council Tuesday night that it's the perfect project for a site that needed to be reinvented. WYPR's John Lee reports.
13: It's been debated for years. Neighbors fear Lutherville Station could attract the wrong people, increase traffic, and stress schools. But its supporters, like architect Klaus Philipson, say it's a sweet spot for development because it's next to the light rail. The county council is debating whether to ask the state to make Lutherville Station a transit-oriented development. Philipson says that should have happened years ago.
14: It is wasteful to have a light rail train stopping next to a defunct shopping center. And there is no riders. The connection to the Lutherville community doesn't even exist as a footpath.
13: The council is expected to vote on the designation next week and get a detailed development plan in a matter of weeks. John Lee, WIPR News, Towson.
3: Over a dozen countries have recently lost temporary protected status under the Trump administration, meaning 1 million U.S. residents are now subject to deportation. TPS ended for Haiti and Syria in late July, effectively ending residency protections and work authorizations for those status holders. Shana Cotter with immigration group We Are CASA is calling TPS terminations the largest de-documentation effort in U.S. history.
15: We know that ICE has been directed to prioritize removal of those folks, to use all tools at their disposal, to use expedited removal if they can. So we are seeing that in our communities where people are living in fear.
3: El Salvador's status was set to expire last week, but the Trump administration says it will make a decision on its TPS, quote, at the appropriate time, meaning affected individuals will retain protection from deportation and work authorization in the meantime. You're tuned in to WYPR during our fall membership drive. I'm Taylor Holbrooks. Joining me in studio this morning is Marika Oglesby, our chief of staff. Good morning, Marika.
16: 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We're here this morning with our fall drive. And if WYPR is part of how you understand Baltimore and the world around you, this is your chance to be counted. 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
4: It's Morning Edition from NPR News. I'm Leila Fadel in Washington, D.C.
5: And I'm A. Martinez in Los Angeles, California. The Federal Reserve is expected to raise interest rates today.
4: Prices have been climbing faster than wages in recent months, so the typical worker has been losing ground. Inflation has been higher than the central bank wants it to be for a long time.
5: NPR's Scott Horsley joins us now. Scott, it's been, more than 3 years since the Fed has raised interest rates. Why do it now?
17: The U.S. war with Iran has rekindled inflation, pushing oil and gasoline prices higher. The Congressional Budget Office warns the war is likely to keep putting upward pressure on prices into next year. Just today, AAA said the price of diesel had jumped to another record high, $6.31 a gallon. And Fed Chairman Kevin Warsh renewed his promise to get inflation under control when he spoke last month in Jackson Hole, Wyoming. Now, while higher interest rates won't automatically bring lower prices at the gas pump, raising rates is the Fed's primary tool for fighting inflation. And forecaster Omer Sharif says if the Fed doesn't use that tool after Warsh's hawkish speech last month, the Fed risks losing credibility.
18: I just think it's time to either raise rates or just tell the market we don't plan on raising rates. It doesn't really matter what happens with inflation. We're just going to sit tight.
17: Investors are definitely anticipating that the Fed will deliver on Warsh's hawkish comments this afternoon. Market odds of a rate hike are north of 90%.
5: Okay, so that's the answer to why on raising interest rates. Next question, Scott, how high?
17: The Fed is expected to raise its benchmark interest rate by a quarter percentage point today. And then beyond today's meeting, we'll see what happens. The central bank has two more meetings on the calendar this year. It's possible the Fed could push rates higher, especially if inflation remains elevated. But Cherise suspects Warsh will temper any rate hike today with a cautious news conference, so investors don't walk away thinking that additional rate hikes are necessarily baked in. In addition to the chairman's news conference, we're going to get a series of forecasts this afternoon from the other members of the Fed's rate setting committee, indicating where they think interest rates might be going. Back in June, the average Fed policymaker was projecting only one quarter point rate hike this year, followed by a rate cut next year. We'll see if those forecasts have changed now that we've had another burst of energy-related price hikes.
19: Those forecasts, Scott, how reliable are they?
17: Well, they're not a roadmap and they're not a promise. They're really just kind of the series of best guesses of where the individual committee members think rates might be going based on their personal views of the economy. Obviously, wars and tariffs and other events can change those views and thus the outlook for interest rates. By the way, Chairman Warsh will probably not offer a forecast today. He did not make one in June, and he has generally discouraged any kind of forward guidance. Warsh thinks that can tie the Fed's hands and leave policymakers with less room to maneuver. Not all of his colleagues are on the same page, however. Fed Governor Chris Waller spoke at a Reuters event earlier this month, and Waller said he generally doesn't think it's helpful for the Fed to try to surprise people.
20: If you were the state transportation department and you were going to close down three lanes of a highway, you cannot say a word and let people just come piling into this construction zone. Or you can start giving them signs way in advance saying, look, there's construction ahead. I think we all would prefer to get the information prior to make better decisions.
17: So we'll see how the traffic cones line up this afternoon. While the Fed set short-term rates, longer-term interest rates are set in the bond market, and they've been moving up. That's making it more expensive for anyone trying to get a loan to buy a house or a car or finance a growing business.
19: That's NPR's Scott Horsley. Scott, thanks.
17: You're welcome.
4: For more analysis on the Fed's decision expected today, Mark Zandi joins me now. He's chief economist with Moody's Analytics. Good morning and welcome back.
21: Good morning, Layla.
4: So as we just heard from Scott, the Fed is widely expected to raise rates by a quarter percentage point or so. How did we get here?
21: Well, it's inflation. Inflation is well above the Fed Reserve's target, which is about 2%. Depending on the inflation measure, we're at 3% plus. And of course, that's cutting into people's real incomes and making life more difficult financially. So the Fed's focused on that, and that's why they're going to raise rates. And most fundamentally, though, the higher inflation is primarily due to the war, the Iran war, and the higher oil and gasoline prices that we're paying at the pump. Diesel prices are at record highs. You know, gas prices are pretty back pretty close to where they were just a few months ago when the war was raging. That's the key. And there's other factors. The tariffs certainly aren't helping. That's adding to inflationary pressures. Even the restrictive immigration policy is having an impact. So a lot of different factors are coming together, but inflation is just too high, and that's what the Fed's focused on.
4: Now, the president has really tried to exercise influence over interest rates. He doesn't want them to go up. If the Fed does raise rates today, do you expect more tension or renewed tension between the president and the Fed, especially just before the midterm elections?
21: Well, Layla, maybe the word will be drama. I expect a lot more drama for sure. You know, the president's been point blank clear on this. He wants the Fed to lower interest rates. Let alone raise them. So there's no appetite at the Fed for that. So that's not going to happen. So yeah, I expect there might be a fair amount of fireworks and increased tension here. But you know, at the end of the day, the Fed is has to make sure that that inflation comes back in, because if they don't, we'll see even higher long-term interest rates. You know, we'll be paying more for mortgages and everything else. So it'd be very counterproductive at this point to cut interest rates. So, I would buckle up. I expect more drama.
4: Do you expect there to be dissent among voting members over how to proceed?
21: Yeah, I would. It's a reasonable debate. I mean, inflation, no one's going to debate that inflation is too high. It clearly is. It's a real problem. You know, Americans are feeling it. That's why most Americans just feel pretty bad about their financial situation. So there's no doubt about that. The question is, can higher interest rates impact the root causes of the inflation? I mean, you know, if it's the war, you know, if it's tariffs, if it's immigration policy, then you raise interest rates, it's not really going to make a difference here. And you might risk pushing the economy into a much weaker state. Mm-hmm. It's already pretty soft, you know, pretty tough to create jobs in this economy. You might even cause a recession. So that's a reasonable debate. And as a result, I wouldn't be surprised if there were some dissents.
4: What do you think is weighing most heavily on the Fed's mind as they look at raising rates?
21: Well, I think they're wondering the same things that we just articulated. You know, will it work? You know, will the higher rates work to lower inflation? Or, you know, and to what degree will it damage the economy? I mean, you can make a strong argument that, the economy is on the soft side. We're not creating a whole lot of jobs. Hiring is very low. Wage growth is very weak. It's decelerating, you know, all those things. And if you layer on top of that higher interest rates, and that's how the Fed gets inflation down, by slowing growth by raising interest rates. If you do that, and the economy is already pretty soft, you know, will that push you into a situation where the economy is, you know, weaker or even, you know, potentially going into recession? I think that's what's weighing on their minds the most.
4: If the Fed does raise rates, what does it mean for customers, consumers beyond borrowing?
21: Well, it, you know, clearly means higher rates, you know, for everything. I mean, credit card rates are going to go up. Rates on home equity lines of credit are going to go up. You know, if you're a small business person or mid-sized company that borrows from a bank, you know, your borrowing costs are going to go up, going to make it more difficult for you to go out and hire and to invest. Most obviously, mortgage rates. I mean, you know, we all focus on the 30-year fixed rate mortgage. It's now well over 7%. There's only one other brief period when it was higher in the last 25 years. And, you know, you combine that with high house prices and it's just very unaffordable to buy a home. And that's a key litmus test for many Americans in thinking about their own financial situation. So borrowing costs go up. And, you know, it also puts the stock market at risk. I mean, the stock market has been going skyward because of the boom in AI stocks. And that's been a key source of growth. And stock prices are ultimately, particularly AI stocks, they're, for various reasons, very sensitive to interest rates. So we could see pressure on the stock market, which could reverberate back on the economy. So there's lots of different ways these higher rates are going to affect all of us.
4: That's Mark Zandi, Chief Economist with Moody's Analytics. Thank you.
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3: Thanks so much for joining WYPR this morning. 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I'm Taylor Holbrooks. Joining me in studio this morning is our Chief of Staff, Marika Oglesby. Good morning.
16: Good morning, Taylor. And I love the way you led in there with if we're chipping away at this, because that's exactly what we're doing. And I just want to shout out to the morning people here, because if you're with us at 7 in the morning, there's a pretty good chance that we're already part of the rhythm of your day.
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3: 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And Marika is so right. 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Coming up here on Morning Edition, Senator Bernie Sanders and former Trump advisor Steve Bannon headlined an event highlighting the risks of artificial intelligence. More on that story in 15 minutes right here on WYPR.
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19: 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I'm A. Martinez.
22: I'm Leila Faldin.
23: And I'm Michelle Martin. If you've heard the music of Rodrigo Sanchez and Gabriela Quintero even once, you'll know it when you hear it again. It's explosive. It's distinctive. Acoustic guitar born of their mutual roots in Mexico City, infused with the heat of their first musical love, heavy metal, but then honed by the pressure of making their way without a safety net, busking far from home on the streets of Dublin.
24: This pressure, it was like an espresso machine. It was, you know, so it's completely out of our comfort zone.
25: And that's probably how and why, the sound just became quite unique.
23: But in the quarter century since, the duo, known as Rodrigo y Gabriela, have lived and toured all over the world, contributed to film and TV soundtracks, won a Grammy, even performed for world leaders at the White House, which has given them some time to consider what all their travels have taught them. And they're sharing it in their latest album, Our Home. It begins with the title track, which shows the band's gentler side.

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2: 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We have an accident northbound on Child Street now moved to the shoulder, causing around 20 minutes of backup this morning. Traffic reports on WYPR are supported by Kennedy Krieger Institute, providing treatment, education, and research for children with neurological disorders. 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It's 7:30. 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
3: Live from NPR News in Washington, I'm Dave Mattingly. Economists say it's likely Americans will soon be paying more to borrow money. This afternoon, the Federal Reserve is expected to announce a quarter-point hike in interest rates. It would be the Fed's first rate increase.

0: 5 years to replenish. The office estimates the war will cost another $2 to $3 billion per month going forward. Higher oil prices worldwide are also hitting the military, as air operations in the war with Iran used an increasing amount of fuel. The Pentagon did not respond to CBO's questions about damage to bases. The CBO did not put a price on American service members killed in action or the future cost to care for disabled veterans. Quill Lawrence, NPR News.
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2: And live from Baltimore, you're listening to WYPR. Good morning, I'm Taylor Holbrooks. The Maryland Department of Health is warning there has been a spike of depressant adulterants in the illegal drug supply. The added substances could make the drugs more potent and cause unexpected side effects. WYPR health reporter Scott Massioni has more.
3: MDH says about 5% of illegal drugs sampled tested positive for benzodiazepines. The saturation is the highest found across Maryland in 5 years. The drugs known by brand names like Xanax and Valium are used to manage anxiety and seizures. However, paired with illegal drugs like opioids, they can have devastating effects. Maggie Rybach, the program manager for Maryland's Rapid Analysis of Drugs, says benzodiazepines can enhance the sedative impacts of drugs like fentanyl.
4: Because they're not an opioid, naloxone isn't going to have the same effect.
3: Naloxone reverses opioid overdoses. MDH says people who use drugs should use test strips. Scott Massioni, WYPR News, Baltimore.
2: Baltimore Orioles owner David Rubenstein says he is making moves to begin development of land around Camden Yards, the team's home stadium. Our news partner, the Baltimore Banner, reports that Rubenstein has engaged with a real estate firm to begin looking at ways of redeveloping two areas around the stadium. They include the B&O warehouse and a parking lot, which, under a deal with the state, the team has exclusive development rights to until the end of next year. After purchasing the team in 2024, Rubenstein said he was interested in redeveloping areas around Camden Yards, saying initial plans to help revitalize the area when the stadium opened in 1992 never materialized. A look at the roads this morning. Slow traffic southbound through the Fort McHenry Tunnel, around 20 minutes of delay. And an accident northbound on 895 at Child Street has been moved to the left shoulder, but we still have around 15 minutes of delay this morning. 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Information at gbmc.org. Our weather this morning, mostly clear and 65 at YPR Studios, 58 and sunny in Frederick, and 64 and sunny in Ocean City. 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
7: I'm Layla Faldin.
8: And I'm A. Martinez. There are growing calls to regulate artificial intelligence technology. Now, some high-profile ones came at an event Tuesday called the Pro-Human Assembly. About 300 people packed into a hotel ballroom in downtown Washington, D.C. to discuss the risks of AI. NPR's Wo Jingnan was there.
9: The event brought together opposite sides of the political spectrum, notably Vermont Senator Bernie Sanders, a socialist, and MAGA strategist and former Trump advisor Steve Bannon. They had different ideas on how to address the threat of AI, but both railed against tech CEOs. Here's Bannon.
10: The American citizens are not going to be supplicants to the oligarchs anymore.
9: And they called for the public to have more of a say in how AI is developed and rolled out. Here's Sanders.
11: Despite living in a so-called democracy, the public has had virtually no input into the AI revolution that is transforming the world in which they live.
9: Right now, it seems like everyone is talking about AI. Fears have been growing following incidents where rogue OpenAI agents hacked another company and OpenAI itself. Then came last week's viral resignation of an Anthropic researcher, prompting calls from industry leaders for a slowdown

0: down in AI advancement. Many speakers at the event, including lawmakers from both parties, air concerns that the technology could become an existential risk if it spirals out of human control. But other speakers raised more immediate risks that included faith leaders focused on what makes us human, labor organizers concerned about jobs, and parents who say their children were harmed by AI chatbots. Here's Mandy Furness, whose teenage son LJ tried taking his own life twice after extended interactions with chatbots.
1: If you smelled smoke coming from a house fire where children were sleeping, would you stand outside and debate whether you had enough evidence to believe that there was a fire?
0: Many speakers also directly addressed the Trump administration's pushback that curbs on AI development could harm the U.S.'s lead in what it sees as a critical race against China. Sanders called for international coordination to pause advanced AI development. Other speakers suggested that the U.S. had such an edge over China it could afford to pause. Yet others argued that China already regulates AI more strictly, so it may be willing to slow down. Regardless of reasoning, they say that the U.S. can and should stop racing ahead with AI. Huo Jingnan, NPR News.
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3: 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I'm in studio this morning with Baltimore Public Media's Chief of Staff, Marika Oglesby. Good morning, Marika.
4: Good morning, Taylor. Good morning, everyone. It's great to be here, Chief of Staff, on air with the community this morning, because I get to come to you from a slightly different vantage point because my work happens mostly behind the microphone, of course. I get to work around these talented people who understand how to clarify a goal for us of 6 people before 8 a.m. We know how clear that path is, and as we stay on mission and as we do every day in 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
3: 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We love coming on the air during these pledge drives because it lets us just talk straight to you about why we love what we do. Like Marika said, she's working, you know, off the mic, but is still such a crucial part of this organization that keeps this organization community-based. And now we are community-funded. As you know, we did lose about 6% of our budget last year. And we've always been held to account by our listeners. And now it's even more important because it's really up to you whether you support us or not. It's not like tomorrow morning you're going to turn on your radio and WYPR is not going to be here. We will always remain free and accessible to you. And we just come on here every once in a while to ask if maybe you're willing to financially support your listening habits. Because I bet you listen a lot more than you think, especially if you're a morning edition listener like, you know, I'm listening right alongside you, and I rely on this news to go about my day, to keep me informed, to keep me connected to what's going on. I mean, just this morning, we're hearing a breakdown of what the war in Iran is costing us. We're hearing about, you know, a perspective of AI industry leaders coming on and starting a podcast on NPR. So there's all these things going on, each and every day that I rely on to stay connected to you, my neighbors, and to the staff here at WYPR, and just to myself, to keep myself grounded in this news cycle. And I think that you also feel that way. You need the news to stay grounded and to stay connected. We do make you laugh sometimes. We make you cry. I especially cry during our StoryCorps on Fridays. So there's each of us have a little bit of WYPR that we take with us outside of our listening habits. So just reflect on, you know, what you're drawn to and pick an amount that works for you. We are hoping to hear from five more people this hour. We are slowly chipping away at our goals because it really does take a community to make this possible. Become a part of that community online at WYPR.org.
4: That's right, Taylor. And as you talk about that, I was listening to the piece with Gabrielle and Rodrigo, and I really was lost in it. Yeah. I was really lost in it for a moment. I was really sitting here and having meta thoughts about, I'm working in the station where I understand how this works, but I'm being influenced wonderfully by that music, and I was moved by her words about feeling like home.
3: Yeah.
4: And that's really what WYPR feels like for a lot of folks, I think.
3: Yeah.
4: It feels like that feeling of, I know when I turn it on, it's going to work.
3: Mm-hmm.
4: I know when I open the airways, it's going to work. I might not love what I hear. I might not enjoy necessarily hearing an alternate opinion. I might not be comfortable with what I hear in the day-to-day news, really.
3: Yeah, yeah.
4: But it's still important that it's there, and it's still important that folks get informed. So any opportunity that you have to support the station goes a really long way. And I just want to say that we also have fun.
3: Yes, we,
4: we do have a lot of fun. We do have a lot of fun. So I wanted to just share that when you donate right now to WYPR, you are entered to win a pair of tickets to the All Things Go Festival for the Friday date on September 25th. All Things Go is a festival at Meriwether Post Pavilion, and if you win, you'll see Mitski, Rainbow Kitten Surprise, and many others. Mm-hmm. I was excited to see Brandi Carlile.
3: Rico Nasty, too.
4: Yes.
3: Like, the range is crazy.
4: The range is insane. So I wanted to just drop that in and thank everyone for listening. And
3: a point you made there, Marika, is that it is challenging sometimes to listen. And something, I was having a conversation in my personal life recently about how discomfort is really where you grow. You know, you think about like going to the gym, how you build muscle is really by straining the muscle. So you can kind of think of WYPR as like your mental gym. Like, you are challenged, you are a little bit uncomfortable sometimes, but think about how much you are growing as a person, as a citizen of democracy, and as a good neighbor. When you tune in, you take all of the stories that you hear on WYPR and you bring them outside of your own mind in conversation with your friends, your neighbors, your peers. And like, that's what it's really all about, is that connection. Because like Marika said, it isn't always, you know, the rosiest stories that you hear here on YPR. But it is important to get this balanced news because it is trustworthy, it is fact-based. 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
3: 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Help us fill that gap that was created. Maybe $20 a month sounds like a good place to start. The number really doesn't matter to us here at YPR. We just want to see you take that step because it's inspiring to us. It's what keeps, you know, all the programs on the air. But like I mentioned before, it's what keeps all of our equipment in line, our app running correctly, our website running correctly, all of these things that bring you the news have a little bit of maintenance behind them. And there are people behind that maintenance who are inspired by you taking that step to support us. And we work hard every single day with you in mind. So say thank you to us with a gift online at WYPR.org or over the phone 410-235-1395. I'm Taylor Holbrooks. In studio with me this morning is Baltimore Public Media's Chief of Staff, Marika Oglesby.
4: Good morning, Ian Taylor. I'm still processing my thoughts this morning a little bit, and it's not usual for me to be on air ready to speak right away.
3: Yeah.
4: But I always have big thoughts, and that's the thing.
3: I know that about you.
4: Yeah, like I always have connections and thinking about our community. But the thing that's really coming back again and again for me this morning is that sense of kind of belonging in community, because I know that we have a vast amount of programming, right? We have NPR programming, we have BBC programming that takes us at a really high global level, and we have our local programming, and I'm really excited to think about what's coming up with our new program, The Engagement. I just wanted to talk about that a little bit, just because it will allow us that peek into the community that we've been craving and that we've really been looking for. And it allows us the opportunity to tell a bit of a longer story and a more complex story. And that work that goes into just the curation and the care and finding the right topics and the right speakers for anything that you hear on WYPR is a great undertaking. So if you value those longer form stories, if you value that deeper dive, and the opportunity for our region to have context, please donate to us today at WYPR.org or call 410-235-1395.
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3: Or you can always set up that membership over the phone, 410-235-1395. 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I mean, just last Friday, we had the governor on the air. The Friday before, we had the mayor on the air. Just like Marika was saying, we're trying to prioritize this local coverage because we know that that's what our community deserves, to have our public officials on the air, to hear directly from them, to have questions from you brought to them. 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It's for the Friday date, September 25th. You'll see Mitski, Rainbow Kitten Surprise. We have Brandi Carlile, like Marika mentioned. We have Rico Nasty, Slater. There's like so the headliners are great. Everyone is great. And I know you were thinking about going, so why not support your local public radio station and get entered to win those tickets? It's a win-win because, yeah, we do have a little bit of fun. We have lots of cool events here at WYPR. We have New next month. We had America in Pursuit last week. There's so much that we continue to provide to our community because we are also a part of this community. So give back with a gift online at WYPR.org. We are hoping to hear from three more people in the next 10 minutes. Don't worry about the other two. Just take those few seconds and set up that membership. And check out our thank you gifts while you're there. T-shirt, water bottle, tote, whatever tickles your fancy this morning. Coming up here on Morning Edition, the Kennedy Center's Board of Directors voted Tuesday to close the historic arts institution.
9: The board has been arguing that the Kennedy Center is in dire straits, both financially and structurally.
3: The vote occurred shortly after a federal judge ruled again that the board could not put President Trump's name on the building. We'll have more details on that story in about 15 minutes right here on WYPR.
10: It's Morning Edition from NPR News. I'm Leila Fadel.
11: And I'm A. Martinez. There are 21 million women in the U.S. who need low-cost birth control but live in a county with limited access. That's the major takeaway from a new analysis shared exclusively with NPR. NPR's Selena Simmons-Duffin traveled to one of the places researchers identified as having an extreme birth control access gap, Maricopa County, Arizona.
12: I went to the Wesley Community and Health Center in Phoenix on a scorching September morning. Chief Clinical Officer Wendy Redford showed me around the clinic.
13: Hey, girl.
14: Hi.
13: I didn't recognize you. Is that a new tattoo?
14: It is.
12: Even though they provide the full range of primary care here, Redford says they do a lot of birth control appointments.
15: All day, every day. And even if they're coming for diabetes, that's what we're talking to them about their pregnancy needs.
12: The bathrooms are stocked with free condoms. They offer patients birth control pills along with more expensive, long-lasting birth control options.
16: This is like the implant, IUD.
12: All of these options are available for free for people who are low income and uninsured, thanks to federal funding from a grant program called Title 10. The new analysis comes from two reproductive health organizations, the Guttmacher Institute, which specializes in research, and Power to Decide, which does public education and advocacy. Together, they created interactive maps that show county by county the number of brick-and-mortar clinics that offer low and no-cost birth control, and the number of low-income women who self-identify in surveys as needing access to those services. Redford says being able to get the birth control you want can change your whole life.
15: If you've got three kids and you don't want to have four kids because you're already splitting everything three ways and trying to make that stretch, how can we help you, you know, keep your family on a more financially stable path?
12: The new map shows Maricopa County has 29 clinics that receive public funding for family planning, including Wesley and Phoenix. It also has almost 300,000 women in need of subsidized birth control, and researchers use clinic appointment availability to estimate that only 8% of that need is being met, what they call an extreme access gap. Redford says those numbers don't surprise her, even in a big city like Phoenix.
15: We are not in a rural area. We are in a highly accessible area if you have high resources. If you don't have high resources, namely insurance and even Medicaid, if you don't have those things, accessing care is incredibly difficult because doors are shut on you.
12: Rachel Fay of Power to Decide says that reality is true all over the country. Whether you can get the birth control you want in America depends on where you live and who you are.
17: These maps are an attempt to visualize and to drive home the point that it is not actually a reality that everyone can just get access to contraception.
12: In fact, the current reality is probably even more grim than what the maps show, explains Megan Kavanaugh, a principal data researcher at Guttmacher.
18: The data that inform these maps come from 2020 to 2023. Many of these clinics have closed. We know Planned Parenthoods have closed in the past year due to what happened with the defunding with Medicaid.
12: She expects more closures as more provisions of the One Big Beautiful Bill Act, also known as H.R. 1, take effect, including Medicaid work requirements. Plus, President Trump has been trying to cut or remake the Title 10 program since his first term in office. Again, here's Rachel Fay.
17: The truth is there is absolutely no indication that it is anything but getting worse.
12: She says they plan to update the maps as new data comes in. In the meantime, she's planning to use them to advocate for more money for family planning. Title 10 funding has been flat for years, always under $300 million.
17: We need to be funding Title 10 at 700 million at least to even come close to meeting the need that we know is out there.
12: Back in Phoenix, Wendy Redford thinks there are a range of reasons the county is only meeting 8% of the need for subsidized birth control right now. To begin with, sex education isn't mandated in all Arizona schools.
15: There is this like lack of foundational knowledge about how and if and when a person can become pregnant.
12: She also says fear in certain communities, including among immigrants, keeps people from the clinic, as does people generally not knowing that subsidized birth control for people regardless of insurance is available.
15: One of the really hard parts is like getting the butts in the seats, like getting the people to come in, outreaching them. We're here, we have this.
12: More funding would help, she says. They could hire more providers and more staff and do more marketing to reach more people. Selena Simmons Duffin, NPR News, Phoenix, Arizona.
3: 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We have a thank you gift, t-shirt, water bottle, tote. 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It is so cool. We are all obsessed with it. We've heard great feedback as well. So you want to make sure you get your gift in so you can get a thank you gift with that awesome graphic. It takes just a few moments. 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I'm Taylor Holbrooks. In studio with me this morning is Baltimore Public Media's Chief of Staff, Marika Oglesby. Good morning.
4: Good morning, Taylor. I was just actually looking at this beautiful graphic.
3: Yeah.
4: It's quite dynamic and exciting. Honestly, it's got so much energy to it. And I know that when I wear mine, I'm going to be very proud to be in community with everyone. So getting that t-shirt, that water bottle, go to the farmer's market with that tote, mm-hmm. everyone's going to see it. So I know that's a really added benefit of giving to the station, but it really is a strong one. And I wanted to say, I am very heartened this morning to see that we need one more person.
3: Only one?
4: Only one more person before 8 to reach our goal for the hour, which tells me that there are folks out there who are responding to this moment. They are responding to the moment where we realize that federal funding for public media has been eliminated. That's a reality, and that it does shift and change how we have to do things here for long-term sustainability. Any gift that you give during this time will go towards the long-term sustainability of WYPR and the work that we do here. So even if your motivation is a flag, a sticker, a water bottle, we'll take it.
3: Yeah.
4: You know, if it's a $5 donation, whatever it is, we will take it. We want to count you in this community. So please give today at WYPR.org or call us at 410-235-1395.
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3: You can set up that membership over the phone as well, 410-235-1395. 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And that is such a cool thing. I know I personally love to see, you know, a little WYPR bumper sticker out there, or if I do see someone in a t-shirt or hat, you know, if I get cut off by someone with a WYPR bumper sticker, I'm like, hey, you know what? At the very least, you support WYPR, so we're cool. I forgive you. So if that's your motivation, that's totally fine. Thanks so much for starting that membership online, WYPR.org. We are Community Amplified. Baltimore Public Media, 88.1 WYPR and WYPR HD1 Baltimore, WYPF Frederick and WYPO Ocean City, Maryland's NPR news station. It's a minute after 8. The news is next.
20: Live from NPR News in Washington, I'm Corva Coleman. Late last night, the House approved a war powers resolution that would block President Trump's ability to continue the Iran war without congressional approval. 7 House Republicans joined Democrats in the vote. The Federal Reserve will decide today what to do about short-term interest rates. Forecasters expect the Fed to boost rates by 0.25%. NPR Scott Horsley says rates have not been lifted in more than 3 years, but conditions now are different.
21: The U.S. war with Iran has rekindled inflation, pushing oil and gasoline prices higher. The Congressional Budget Office warns the war is likely to keep putting upward pressure on prices into next year. Just today, AAA said the price of diesel had jumped to another record high, $6.31 a gallon. And Fed Chairman Kevin Warsh renewed his promise to get inflation under control when he spoke last month in Jackson Hole, Wyoming.
20: NPR's Scott Horsley reporting. Kentucky Republican Congressman Thomas Massey has introduced articles of impeachment against Defense Secretary Pete Hegseth. Massey claims Hegseth has waged the war against Iran illegally. Meanwhile, the Defense Secretary is asking U.S. military commanders to send well-groomed, physically fit troops to a gathering in Quantico, Virginia later this month. NPR's Quill Lawrence has more.
22: Hegseth has asked military leaders to nominate high-performing junior officers and sergeants to attend what he's calling a State of the Force address at Marine Base Quantico, and specified that they be impeccably groomed and meet physical height-to-weight ratios, according to documents seen by NPR. Last year, Hegseth hastily summoned generals and admirals from around the world to attend a speech about what he called the warrior ethos that included culture war issues like trans troops and dispensations for some troops to grow beards for religious or health reasons. Since he took the Pentagon's top job, Hegseth has often done physical training with troops at bases around the world. Quill Lawrence, NPR News.
20: A bill endorsed by the cryptocurrency industry failed to clear a procedural vote in the Senate yesterday. NPR's Rafael Nam reports on Democratic opposition to the measure.
23: Known as the Clarity Act, the bill would have established a set of rules for the crypto sector for the first time in the U.S. Until now, crypto rules have been determined by different federal agencies, making them prone to changing depending on who controls the White House. But critics have said the rules are too lenient to the crypto sector, and many Democrats said the bill wouldn't go far enough in preventing conflicts of interest for President Trump, who earned more than $1 billion from the crypto sector last year. The crypto industry can still try to pass the bill again, but the outlook is very uncertain. Rafael Nam, NPR News.
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3: Live from Baltimore, this is 88.1 WYPR. Good morning, I'm Taylor Holbrooks. It's 8:04. The Trump administration has ended immigration temporary protected status for a number of countries. Now El Salvador's status is uncertain. WYPR's Sarah Petrowich has details.
25: In late June, the U.S. Supreme Court ruled the Secretary of Homeland Security has the ability to end a country's TPS as it sees fit, leading to more than a dozen status terminations. TPS is a government protection for eligible foreign-born individuals who are unable to return home safely to their country of origin. Shana Cotter with immigration group We Are CASA argues several countries' TPS are being revoked despite unsafe conditions persisting in that country. El Salvador's status was set to expire last week, but the Trump administration says it will make a decision at the, quote, appropriate time.
26: So you have thousands, I mean, tens of thousands of people in the DMV region who are just in limbo, who are afraid of losing their jobs.
25: Until a decision is made, El Salvadoran individuals will retain protection from deportation and work authorization. Sarah Petrowich, WYPR News, Baltimore.
3: The Baltimore County Council is being asked to endorse the Making Old Lutherville Station Shopping Center a transit-oriented development site. A developer wants to transform the property into apartments, restaurants, and businesses. The property is adjacent to the light rail, and transit development designation would make the developer eligible for state money. At a hearing Tuesday night, Lutherville resident David Frederick said he enthusiastically supports the project.
0: It's the best idea in 20 years for this site. We've watched all that concrete and parking lot just sit there.
3: Opponents of the project believe it would attract the wrong people, increase traffic, and overburden schools. The council is expected to vote on the TOD designation next week. Local news on your local NPR news station.
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3: On the roads this morning, an accident southbound on 895 has blocked the right lane at Maryland 2 Pody Street. We have around 45 minutes of backup there. Slow traffic starts at Route 40. And slow traffic southbound through the Fort McHenry Tunnel this morning, around 25 minutes of delay. 66 degrees, clear skies here at YPR Studios. We'll have a high of 84, sunshine through the day, a low of 65 overnight. It is WYPR's fall membership drive. We'd love to count you as a member. 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
10: It's Morning Edition from NPR News. I'm Leila Fadel in Washington, D.C.
11: And I'm A. Martinez in Los Angeles, California. The board of the Kennedy Center has voted to shut the arts complex down.
10: Shortly before that vote on Tuesday, a federal judge ruled that the board cannot add President Trump's name to the exterior of the building or its grounds. And there are still a lot of questions about what happens next.
11: And joining us to help walk us through these questions is NPR culture correspondent Anastasia Siulka. So walk us through the timeline of what happened yesterday.
2: So federal judge Christopher Cooper's decision came down around noon, and then the board meeting started at 12:30 p.m. There was only one item on the agenda, to vote whether or not to close the center. The board says the center's in dire circumstances, both financially and structurally. The board meeting took place by Zoom, and a source with close knowledge of the meeting told me about it, but asked not to be identified because this person had not been authorized to speak to the media. This person said there was a very heated back and forth between President Trump, who is now chairman of the center, and Representative Joyce Beatty, the Democrat from Ohio, who is an ex officio member of the board, and Beatty sued Trump and the rest of the board. Trump and Beatty got into it, and the board voted for the shutdown. Within a couple of hours of that vote, though, Trump had posted about the court ruling on his Truth Social platform, and he vowed publicly not to go ahead with the renovation unless his name is on the building.
11: Yeah, so on that, I mean, how are we supposed to take that? What are we supposed to make of that?
2: Well, it's hard to know how seriously to take Trump's statement, but immediately Beatty's legal team filed that post with Judge Cooper, and as of late yesterday afternoon, Trump and the board had already filed an appeal.
11: All right. So let's assume for the moment that the shutdown does indeed happen. Is that all planned out?
2: At this point, there are honestly more questions unanswered than answered. We obtained the lengthy memo that the board received over the weekend prior to the vote. That only addressed structural matters at the center, not programming. For example, the board told Judge Cooper it intends to move two of the signature annual events, the Kennedy Center Honors and the Mark Twain Prize, somewhere else. Where and how is unclear. The board says it will continue to support the National Symphony Orchestra. How that's going to happen is unclear. For example, the orchestra has moved its upcoming concerts elsewhere. Where's it going to rehearse? Who will pay for it? That's unclear. And it's worth noting that none of the people on the board or in upper management at the Kennedy Center have that kind of programming experience.
11: Wow. So there's still a lot that we don't know.
2: For sure. Last winter, when President Trump started talking publicly about this huge renovation he wanted to put on, I put together a long list of questions for the Kennedy Center officials. I've still received no answers. For example, will the public know what is being spent and on what? How transparent will the bidding process be? Are there any performing arts experts, people experienced in music, theater, or dance who will have any oversight or at least be consulted? What happens to the archives of the Kennedy Center? What happens to the valuable artworks and historical artifacts housed there? Many of those were gifted to the United States by foreign nations. All of these things are things I will continue to seek answers on.
11: All right, that's NPR's Anastasia Tsiolkos. Thank you very much.
2: Thanks so much for having me.
3: 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Coming up on Morning Edition, two new reports detail the damage the Iran war has caused on U.S. bases, as well as the rising cost of the war, which has hit over $30 billion. We'll have more details on that story in about 15 minutes right here on WYPR.
5: I'm Ira Glass of This American Life. At the height of the current conflict with Iran, back in March, when bombs were falling, and remember when President Trump was vowing to destroy their power grid and send Iran back to the Stone Age, we wondered, what was that like for the people living there who do not necessarily support the government at all?
6: We wake up, try to have a normal day, which is not very normal, and we come to work.
5: This guy's in his 30s. He owns a pizza shop in Tehran.
6: Once Iran is attacked, I don't do anything special. I mean, I just sit where I am and go about my day, truthfully. There have been many times when I was cooking or doing whatever, and I just continued doing it because there was nothing I could do at that moment.
7: There are checkpoints everywhere in the streets. And I mean, we're very afraid of these checkpoints. We're really as afraid of the checkpoints as we are of bombs and missiles.
5: Sarah's in her early 30s. And she's talking about the fact that during those weeks that bombs were falling, there was a second threat to everyday people. And that's the Iranian security forces, who'd been cracking down on any dissent, killing protesters.
7: We know they check phones. We know they search photo galleries. We know they've arrested people we knew because of just something they found on their phone, like a photo or a call or following a certain page or something like that. It's very terrifying.
5: Okay, so to get these voices on the air, we worked with two Farsi-speaking journalists to find the people in the first place. People in Iran recorded messages on their phones. Then they had to borrow or pay for VPN or satellite connections and then wait for them to actually work. They had to not get caught. Then we had Iranian and Iranian-American actors outside of Iran re-record the messages in their own voices to protect the identities of these Iranians. On This American Life, we did an hour of messages like this. And I can say with confidence, this is not something you could find in other outlets, on radio, on TV, online. 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
3: 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Joining me in studio this morning is Baltimore Public Media's Chief of Staff, Marika Oglesby.
4: Good morning, Taylor. There's something about a really well-told story that stays with you.
3: Yeah.
4: Just listening to Iris' voice just now, again, listening to the sounds in my ears. There's something about that slowdown, and there's something about that draw-in of his voice, and that, you know, sometimes you want that longer story. Sometimes you're curious, and sometimes you're wondering, why is this the time to give? And when you hear quality broadcasting like Ira Glass and like our staff here, at WIPR, Taylor included.
3: Thank you.
4: I'm always one to give my flowers, and literally and figuratively. And even, you know, the staff that support our drive, I've got to give a shout out to Izzy for this panel view up here that makes our world easier on this side, taking it all in. But for those who are, you know, just genuinely curious and really want to get deep, WIPR is the place to do that. And I do think that we have, you know, added a lot to not just Baltimore, but to the general region by bringing NPR, by bringing BBC, and by satisfying the curiosity of people who wake up early in the morning like us and want to turn on the radio and hear what's going on. So when I think about those people who are going to stop overthinking it and actually go to WIPR.org this morning and set up their donation or give us a call at 410-235-1395 to get that water bottle or to get that garden flag, I'm pretty excited to see who's going to count themselves among the curious today and among those who do value that deeper story.
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3: 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I love what Marika just said. Count yourself one of the curious, because that's what we're all about here at WIPR. Curiosity, passion, context. These are things that we know that you value because you are a listener of WIPR, whether it's Morning Edition or any of our afternoon programming we have here and now for your midday check-in, all things considered, to keep you up to date throughout the day on the stories that are shaping our lives day in and day out. And the best part is something that I definitely value as someone who's up early to bed early, because I do kind of miss things in the evening. I can catch up in the morning and listen to things from All Things Considered that were broadcast that, you know, I may have missed because I was napping or going to bed early. That's what WIPR is all about, is we will never lock you out of our content. You can go to our website. 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And that's what we will always have for you. 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So we come on here every once in a while during our pledge drives to ask if you would put a dollar behind that sort of reporting that we know you value. 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
4: Our listener support is so important right now, and that's really what protects the mission that we have. 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Part of the mission is not just part of the mission, actually, but actually the core mission of bringing the information to our listeners in a way that meets them where they are. So when we bring programs like Pass the Mic, and we allow for people to hear a different perspective, or a different voice, or a different dialect, or a different, tone that might lead them to ask questions about their community, that might lead them to shift some thinking and ask questions that lead to the decisions that have value for them. And I think that folks that tune into us really do and are able to determine what has value for them. And I can tell you for a fact, I didn't come here just for the paycheck. I came here for the mission.
3: Yeah.
4: And I came here for the opportunity to work with a bunch of talented individuals. So give today at WIPR.org.
3: Or you can give us a call, 410-235-1395. 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
11: I'm Martinez.
15: And I'm Steve Inskeep with some news about us. Two leading tech journalists are founding a new video show on AI, and it's coming to NPR twice a week. The hosts are Kevin Roos and Casey Newton, previously known to the tech world for the New York Times podcast Hard Fork, among other things. Their new venture on NPR is called Machine Gods, and it launches in October. Gentlemen, welcome.
16: Thanks so much, Steve.
17: Hey, Steve.
15: And I want listeners to understand each of your voices. Will you each just say your names?
16: Yes, I'm Kevin Roos.
17: And I'm Casey Newton.
15: And the program is called Machine Gods. What's the big idea?
16: So Machine Gods is how people out here where we are in San Francisco talk about what's happening in AI. They talk about the fact that we are creating these rapidly improving AI systems. Some people sort of jokingly refer to them as the Machine God. And also we've been spending the past 4 years making a show about the latest developments in the world of tech. We're very excited to bring this show to NPR because we think this is a really important time for the public to understand what we see here, which is this industry racing ahead towards something that we've never really seen before. These AI systems are becoming quite capable, quite dangerous, and we're both excited by the potential as well as a little terrified of the risk.
15: Isn't this almost a literal title in that there are some people in this field who think they're creating God?
17: Absolutely. There is a religious element to the way that lots of folks out here talk about what they're doing. The name is also sort of a play on some of the leaders of these companies who also sort of styled themselves as religious figures. So that's definitely an element we hope to capture in our reporting.
15: What has obsessed you about this topic in recent years?
16: One thing that I'm fascinated by is that the people who are building this technology are in some sense the most scared of it. You know, we've seen this just in the past couple of weeks with the Anthropic researcher, Jacob Coxon, who resigned saying that he was scared about how quickly things were progressing. We've seen this in the call by Anthropic CEO Dario Amodei to pace the frontier and kind of slow down AI development. This has not been true for other waves of technology that Casey and I have covered in our careers. You didn't see people at Facebook saying how terrified they were of the godlike superintelligence they were trying to build. But this is really a feature of the modern AI era, is that the people on the inside who have the most exposure to the technology are in some sense the most concerned.
15: I feel that you have a unique challenge, which I certainly experience as a journalist, as a broadcaster, when I touch this topic, and that is trying to understand myself what is going on and then explain it to laymen. It's extraordinarily difficult.
17: It's very difficult, but I think it's a challenge that Kevin and I both relish. We have seen firsthand the power of explanatory journalism to get people interested in a topic and give them the tools they need to make better decisions about the kind of world that they live in.
16: And Steve, it's really not that complicated. I mean, if two idiots like us can understand it, I have high hopes for the NPR audience.
15: That's good. That's good. I'd like to understand how you think about the developments of the last several days. You already referred to them. Jacob Coxon was a relatively junior employee who quit and issued this warning. Dario Amodei, the CEO of the entire company, talks about pacing AI differently and wanting antitrust exemptions so that companies can collaborate on safety. There are all kinds of theories about why all of this discussion is happening now. There are some conspiracy theories about why it's all happening now. What do you think is going on?
17: You know, at the most fundamental level, it is the CEOs of really two companies, Anthropic and OpenAI, who have the best window into the present state of AI development. And when they look at the models that they're building right now that haven't yet been released to the public, they're seeing things that make them really, really worried. And they're saying, hey, even if we were to stop individually, we're not confident that other companies around the world would stop. And so this is the time to figure out how we would initiate a slowdown if we felt like we were getting to that point.
16: Yeah, and I don't buy the conspiracy theories, Steve, because these people have been talking about these risks for years. I think what's new is that other people outside the bubble are starting to talk about it as well.
15: What keeps you guys awake at night when you think about this topic?
17: I mean, I think for me, it would be what they call recursive self-improvement, the idea that eventually these systems will just build and improve themselves, and they will just improve at a rate where human beings can't understand what's going on. And, you know, if that were to happen, we may enter some kind of scenario where we see ourselves losing control over this technology.
16: And I'll throw in another bit of AI insider jargon, which is, I worry about the alignment problem. Mm-hmm. This is the classic dilemma of how you build a system that is aligned with human values. It's an unsolved technical problem. And as these systems get closer and closer to human level experts, it's even more urgent that we figure out how to make them behave not just predictably, but to also behave in line with our values, to not go off and conduct cyber attacks or build bioweapons. So that's what keeps me up at night.
15: And let me ask you about the other side of this. When you peel away the hype, what excites you about the possibilities of this technology for real?
17: I mean, Kevin and I both get really excited about applications in medicine, the potential of this technology to help us discover new drugs and otherwise improve medical care. If you're on the side of human progress and you'd like to see us make great scientific discoveries, it seems like AI could be a really great tool to get us there as long as we're able to manage all of the risks.
16: And I'm excited about some of the more sort of mundane daily applications of this stuff. You know, we're creating this company now and this new show, and we needed a website. And I've been building websites for more than 20 years, and I spent untold weeks, months, years of my life struggling through some sort of programming problem related to a website I'm building. And now we were able to just give an AI a set of instructions about our company and what we're doing and some visual assets. And it went off and built an amazing website that was better than anything I could have done.
15: Casey Newton and Kevin Roos are the hosts of the new show, Machine Gods. You will see their work on NPR starting in October. It's video first. A full radio program will be available on NPR member stations early next year. Gentlemen, thanks.
16: Thanks so much, Steve.
17: Thanks, Steve.
15: And because we mentioned Anthropic, I will note that Anthropic is a financial supporter of NPR. This is NPR News.
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19: 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Coming up later on Marketplace Morning Report, today is a big day for the Federal Reserve. Get a closer look at how economists and investors are thinking about interest rates. Hear that, plus all the morning's business news at 8:51, right here on 88.1. It's 8:30. The news is next.

0: I'm Taylor Holbrooks. Frederick County Executive Jessica Fitzwater has rejected an agreement offered by a data center developer following public outcry. WIPR's Frederick County journalist Nathaniel Miller reports the deal promised millions in community funding.
1: Quantum Frederick promised to reduce data center development by 20% and potable water usage by 80%. In return, Frederick couldn't change its zoning if it would negatively impact Quantum's 2,100-acre data center campus. Residents felt that was far too restrictive, and County Executive Jessica Fitzwater agreed.
2: Your comments also made it clear that you do not want to see any more decisions made about data centers, not until we have the next county council seated and not until the state completes its impact study. So today, I am also extending the moratorium on data center applications until July 1st, 2027.
1: Data centers will play a major role in November's election, as many residents are unhappy with current policy. Nathaniel Miller, WIPR News, Frederick.
0: The Maryland Department of Health is warning of a spike of depressant adulterants in the illegal drug supply. MDH says about 5% of illegal drugs sampled tested positive for benzodiazepines. The saturation is the highest found across Maryland in 5 years. When paired with illegal drugs like opioids, they can have devastating effects. MDH says the people who use drugs should use test strips before using. Local news on your local NPR news station.
3: Do you care about your health? 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I'm WIPR health reporter Scott Massioni. 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
5: It's Morning Edition from NPR News. I'm Amy Martinez in Los Angeles, California.
6: And I'm Leila Fadel in Washington, D.C. Good morning. Two new government reports have the most detailed looks yet at the cost of the U.S. war with Iran. It has caused damages to U.S. bases, shortages in American weapons, and a price tag of more than $30 billion.
5: For more, we're joined by NPR national security correspondent Greg Myrie. Greg, who's responsible for these reports?
7: One of them comes from the Congressional Budget Office and the other from the Pentagon's Inspector General. And both of these are independent, nonpartisan agencies. Both reports detail the extensive damage to U.S. bases and military equipment like the U.S. naval base in Bahrain. And this is something the Pentagon has really not wanted to talk about. The Pentagon Inspector General said the Iranian strikes damaged and destroyed, quote, hundreds of buildings and structures at U.S. bases, and it listed 8 countries in the region where this has happened. Also, around 60 U.S. aircraft have been damaged or destroyed. Now, about half of these are Reaper drones, and they cost at least $30 million apiece, but also around a dozen refueling aircraft and several fighter planes. And hey, we should remember that in past wars, the Pentagon held multiple briefings every week. We might get this kind of information over time, but briefings have been extremely rare under Defense Secretary Pete Hegseth.
5: We've heard a lot of estimates about the cost of the war. Any more concrete figures, though?
7: Yeah, these are giving us more detail, but they tend to be pretty much along the lines of what we've been hearing. The Congressional Budget Office put the cost so far at $38 billion. The Pentagon Inspector General came up with $33 billion, and these numbers are just above and below the $37 billion that Hegseth gave back in July, and all three are actually using slightly different cutoffs.

0: update. So they do seem to be pretty much in the same ballpark. Now, they do not count the cost of rebuilding these damaged U.S. bases. The CBO said it tried to get this information, but the Pentagon did not respond. And the Congressional Budget Office says if the war continues at roughly the same pace as the past few months, with a large U.S. presence and periodic fighting with Iran, this is going to add an additional $2 to $3 billion in monthly costs.
1: Now, does the Trump administration accept those findings?
0: Yeah, they really haven't said that much since the reports came out. The president did take to Truth Social before they came out, and he said that the U.S. was, quote, producing more exquisite and elite weapons than at any time in our history. But both these reports noted that the U.S. was using many Patriot interceptor missiles that shoot down Iranian ballistic missiles. The CBO says the military has burned up to two-thirds of the Patriots, and it could take up to 5 years to replace them. The U.S. still has large stockpiles of many weapons, but the war has put a strain on some important munitions, particularly high-end defensive weapons.
1: By the way, Greg, one more thing. I mean, how is the U.S. funding this war?
0: The Trump administration is asking for an additional $67 billion to cover the Iran war and to pay for what it says are other urgent military needs. Now, Congress hasn't acted, and it may not act before the November elections. Inflation remains elevated, and the Congressional Budget Office says the Iran war is one key reason, and it also predicts that inflation will be about a half percentage point higher in the first part of next year than it would be if there was no war.
1: All right, that's NPR's Greg Myrie. Greg, thanks a lot.
0: Sure thing, eh?
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2: 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I'm Taylor Holbrooks. In studio with me this morning is Baltimore Public Media's Chief of Staff, Marika Oglesby.
4: Thanks, Taylor. And while we were listening to those previous segments, I had a moment to reflect on something. I have not said thank you. I have not said thank you to all of the listeners who are tuned in this morning, all of the supporters who are tuned in this morning, anyone who has pledged their gift of support in previous drives, one time, who's shown up at an event, bought a ticket, tunes into us, supports us in the community, has kind things to say about us, and not so kind things to say about us sometimes. Those who are invested enough and engaged enough to participate at any level, thank you very much, really, because that's what we're here for. Mm-hmm. And that's the service and that's the mission. Not behind a paywall, of course, but still, it's something I felt remiss in doing. It's like not saying thank you to everyone. So being part of that group and being counted amongst that group of folks who have said yes to curiosity and have said yes to democracy and truth and credible journalism and independent sources that do not have to rely now upon the federal government for support. We're asking for those people now to stand up and be counted. And we have some more people to hear from this hour. I'm not going to state the goal yet because I want us to exceed it.
2: Yeah.
4: To be honest, I want us to exceed this goal. And I think I don't want to limit the number of people who think they have to pick up the phone today or go to the website today to lend their support at WYPR.org.
2: or over the phone, 410-235-1395. The cool thing is, every time we set a goal, our listeners do exceed it. When we lost our federal funding last year, our listeners exceeded our expectations of what support could look like, because we were walking into this uncharted territory, not knowing what the future of public media would look like. And we have been so amazed by the outpour of support that we've gotten. And so we come to you during this fall membership drive to say that, you know, last year was really scary for you and for all of us here at WYPR, but we are still here. And we continue to provide you the journalism that you expect from us, and we want to be here for generations to come. That's what public radio has always provided, is this beacon of hope when things are tough, when the news cycle is maybe scary or overwhelming or confusing. 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
7: Good morning. I'm Leila Fadel. It's easy to get lost in Dolly Parton's music. Now you can get lost in Dolly Parton. 20 farms have carved out corn mazes in the shape of her face. 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
2: 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I'm Taylor Holbrooks. In studio with me this morning is Baltimore Public Media's Chief of Staff, Marika Oglesby.
4: Thank you, Taylor. And I just wanted to pick back up really quickly on that, the thoughts about what we do here and how it actually creates room for our community. So when we have these reporters coming out and we have folks in the community that are telling these breaking stories that really, really, truly impact our region, the gift of the energy exchange of the dollars creates room for that to continue to happen. It creates room for our reporters to continue to ask those questions that actually shape policy. And I'm really proud to say that since I've been here, I've seen that actually happen. I've seen our reporters go into a community, ask questions, and have it affect change in positive ways in our community. So that gift that you're able to give today, if it's possible, will create additional space for that level of independence that we bring into the community from our talented journalists.
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2: 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It really does sound different once you make that first gift. I know it did for me because I knew that my dollars were making that news story that, you know, I cried at or I laughed at or I had questions about happen. I felt like I had taken ownership of the news that I was listening to, and it really did feel different. It continues to feel different each morning when I come in, knowing that I am a part of this thing that is bigger than me. And I think that's something a lot of people search for, especially right now when things can feel a little bit confusing, a little out of control. This is a small gesture of control in your life where you can say, you know, I am making a difference in a community organization that listens to me, that values my opinion, my voice, my perspective. And that's what we want to hear when you make your gift. You can leave us a message of, you know, why you listen to WIPR, a story that really impacts you, a story you want to hear on WIPR, and why you took a moment to support us. Because that's the thing that's really inspiring, is taking that step, because it is brave, but it has so much ownership and power and autonomy in it. And we really do feel inspired coming in here every day, knowing that people in our community not only listen to what we have to provide, but also they value it enough to put some financial support behind it. 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
11: 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Horizon3.ai.
10: From Marketplace in Washington, I'm Kimberly Adams. In about 5 hours, we'll get the U.S. Central Bank's decision on interest rates. Markets are betting right now that the Federal Reserve will hike rates, maybe 0.25 percentage point. Marketplace's Nancy Marshall-Genzer has more.
12: After the central bank's last meeting on interest rates in July, Federal Reserve Chair Kevin Warsh was accused of not clearly explaining the central bank's decision to hold rates steady. Claudia Sahm is a former Fed economist who's now chief economist at New Century Advisors. She'll be looking for some specific words and phrases today, especially anything that could shed light on what'll happen later this year.
13: If the Fed talks about taking out insurance or trying to manage some of the risks, when it takes that approach, it tends to be more modest increases in interest rates.
12: Like, say, a half percentage point in total over several months versus an extended rate hiking cycle like during the pandemic and its aftermath. Sahm says Warsh doesn't need to be so specific he boxes the Fed in and limits its choices in the future, but she would like an explanation of the thinking behind today's decision. I'm Nancy Marshall-Genzer for Marketplace.
10: Let's do the numbers. Dow, S&P, and NASDAQ futures are up in the 0.2 to 0.5 percent range, with the Dow future up 85 points. The 10-year Treasury yield is down at 4.98%.
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2: 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We are in the midst of WYPR's fall membership drive. 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I'm Taylor Holbrooks. Joining me in studio this morning is Baltimore Public Media's Chief of Staff, Marika Oglesby.
4: Thank you, Taylor. It's been great being with you this morning. And I know we're about to end my time with you, but I just want to go back, of course, to what I've been talking about this entire time, which is our community.
2: Yeah.
4: It really is our community. And we get to decide what we keep, right? We get to decide what matters to us and which voices we want in our communities and what places we still want to be here, and not just next week, but actually years from now. So for me, you know, this membership drive is really what that's about. And with Baltimore, the heart of WIPR, this very complicated, creative, beautiful city that deserves the journalism, that's willing to stay with it in its complexity, and our communities extend to Annapolis and Frederick and Ocean City. I just want our listeners to understand that this public media, what really matters is the public, and that's why we're here.
2: Yeah.
4: So you don't have to be a member to listen, and you don't have to put in a credit card before you can hear a story. 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
2: Or set up that membership over the phone, 410-235-1395. And much like our Devin Watson design, the world is busy. We have so much going on. There's, you know, I wake up every single day to so much news to make sense of and to bring to our communities across Maryland. And I'm listening right alongside you. And I'm making sense of the news. I'm pulling out context, asking questions, seeing how we can better serve our listeners of WYPR. And I want to just highlight the fact that our local newsroom here at WYPR, whether it's Wamboy Kamau, Scott Massioni, Nathaniel Miller, we have Sarah Petrowich, which is crucial. Sarah's reporting during this election year as well, these midterm elections coming up. We are making sense of all of these things right alongside with you because we are a part of your community. We care because we are your neighbors. We are your friends, your peers. And we want to just highlight the fact that a local newsroom is so crucial right now, especially as we see local newsrooms shuttering across the country. And we are growing as a newsroom. Our local coverage is growing. We heard a data center update from Nathaniel Miller in Frederick just this morning. 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
4: Great. Thanks, Taylor. 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
2: 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It really just matters that you take that step, because it's what keeps everything here on WYPR on the air, on our website, on our app, and we will always be here for you. 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We are Community Amplified. Baltimore Public Media, 88.1 WYPR and WYPR HD1 Baltimore, WYPF Frederick and WYPO Ocean City, Maryland's NPR news station. It's a minute after 9. The news is next.
19: BBC News with Moira Alderson. The head of the European Commission has said she wants Canada to become the first associate member of the EU. Ursula von der Leyen told the European Parliament democracies must urgently reimagine partnerships and build new coalitions as the international rules-based system fractures. Canada's Prime Minister Mark Carney has spoken of seeking a unique alliance with the EU amid worsening relations with Donald Trump's United States. Nick Beek in Brussels says much needs to be discussed before associate membership becomes a reality.
20: We don't quite know what this would look like, this associate membership. It would probably take years for it to come into existence. There's no such provision in EU law at the moment. And all the countries currently in the club would probably have to approve this. And all the while, you've got a waiting list of other countries, particularly in the Western Balkans, who want to get in. So it is certainly a striking political message today from Ursula von der Leyen.
19: The Civil Defence Agency in Gaza says at least 20 people, including 5 children, have been killed after the collapse of an apartment block weakened by Israeli strikes. About 100 others are believed trapped under rubble in the Tal al-Hawa area of Gaza City. Here's Yolande Nell.
21: It was once an affluent area in the south of Gaza City, but during the Gaza war saw repeated Israeli airstrikes. It saw intense ground battles in this area. One member of the civil defense said this building had been badly damaged in an Israeli strike more than a year ago, that it had a large crack in it. We're not able to work out at the moment what happened just before, but of course the timing of this, the middle of the night, so families would have been asleep, the worst possible timing for this to have happened.
19: The former president of Kosovo, Hashim Thaci, has been sentenced to 25 years in prison by a war crimes tribunal in The Hague. The judges found him guilty of the murder and torture of hundreds of people during the war for independence from Serbia in the 1990s. Many in Kosovo regard him as a hero. The presiding judge was Charles Smith.
22: The panel has determined A, a term of 15 years of imprisonment for the war crime of illegal or arbitrary arrest and detention, which is count 3. A term of 4 years of imprisonment for the crime of cruel treatment, which is count 5. A term of 20 years imprisonment for the crime of torture, which is count 7. And a term of 23 years of imprisonment for the war crime of murder, which is count 9. The panel now sentences you to a single sentence of 25 years of imprisonment with credit for time served.
19: Three other commanders were also given long sentences. The Houthis in Yemen have claimed several attacks on Saudi assets while denying they launched a drone attack on Mecca, Islam's holiest city. They say they shot down a Saudi F-15 fighter jet over the Yemeni province of Marib. There is no independent confirmation. You're listening to World News from the BBC. South African police are offering a cash reward for information to help investigate the deaths of 8 women whose bodies were found near Johannesburg Airport over the past 2 months. Police have not said if the murders are linked. South Africa has one of the highest rates of femicide in the world. The US ambassador to South Africa says visa restrictions against officials announced on Monday are the first of a series of measures as part of a dispute over the treatment of white South Africans. Pumza Fulani reports from Johannesburg.
23: America's ambassador to South Africa, Leo Brent Bozell, says today's new visa restrictions are part of a series of steps Washington intends to take after Pretoria failed to meet US demands for reform. In a post on social media site X, he wrote that the time for dialogue has run its course. President Donald Trump's administration has repeatedly accused South Africa of allowing the persecution of white Afrikaners and has demanded changes to its policies on land and business.
19: Pumza Fulani with that report. A UN fact-finding mission has said state institutions in Venezuela responsible for gross human rights violations and crimes against humanity remain largely intact, despite the removal of former President Nicolas Maduro by the US last January. The investigators said there had been some improvements, including prisoner releases and the closure of a detention centre associated with torture, but dissent remained criminalised and enforced disappearances continued. The Hindu nationalist government in the Indian state of West Bengal says it's considering renaming streets in the capital, Kolkata, that honour communist leaders chosen by past left-wing administrations. An official said they had received several proposals for changing street names after Vladimir Lenin, Karl Marx and Ho Chi Minh. Prime Minister Narendra Modi's BJP won power in the state for the first time in May. BBC News.
24: Hello
0: and welcome to NewsHour from the BBC World Service. Coming to you live from London, I'm Regina Vaidyanathan.
1: I'm in love with the shape of you. We push and pull like a magnet do.
0: He is, of course, one of the most successful songwriters of all time. Ed Sheeran sold more than 120 million records and toured the world over. Australia, India, Japan, his home nation, Britain, and he's currently performing in North America. But it's politics in the Middle East which have derailed his current tour, raising a bigger question about whether the pop star should be political. It all began when the rapper Macklemore appeared on stage ahead of Sheeran at the MetLife Stadium in New Jersey 12 days ago. He shared a clip of that performance afterwards on his social media.
5: One of the reasons why I wanted to come on this tour was because I wanted to stand up here on stages and stadiums across America and say two words that are very near and dear to my heart: free Palestine.
0: Those comments led to a petition from the Israeli-American Council demanding his removal from the tour. Ilan Karst, chief executive of that council.
6: What he did was outrageous. He took to the stage in front of this captive audience of tens of thousands and proceeded to slander the state of Israel and the Jewish people. And it has no place in a concert. You know, a concert is supposed to be inclusive. And this is, by the way, something that Mr. Sheeran said. He wants inclusive concerts for all his concert goers. And to make Jewish concert goers and pro-Israel concert goers feel unwelcome is a terrible thing to do. And that's what Macklemore did. And so it is entirely appropriate that he was excused from further performance. He has no right to hijack a stage at a concert. Free Palestine. And I don't, by the way, purport to know Macklemore's intentions, but Free Palestine absolutely is a call for the extermination of the state of Israel and the Jewish people. It's very clear.
0: Well, Macklemore was later dropped from the lineup. Ed Sheeran said that decision to remove him was made by his tour promoter, not him. Well, we've been hearing from some fans.
24: I'm Danielle, and I'm from North Carolina. People see celebrities as like some kind of performing monkey they can control. And I think people are dehumanizing him, and it kind of breaks my heart. I'm trying not to get emotional about it. Instead of making celebrities like the people we're mad at or outraged with, I think we should be putting our focus on the things that, like the people in power that actually are doing the things that, like, are frustrating.
25: Hi, it's Lizzie. I'm an Ed Sheeran fan. I'm disappointed in the response that he's had to Macklemore speaking out and bravely saying this needs to be spoken about. You need people that have got massive audiences to talk about their views and opinions, especially when it's a humanitarian crisis. You're a pop star, you earn a lot of money, you should be speaking up.
0: Well, where does this leave the tour and Ed Sheeran himself, one of the world's biggest pop stars? Well, our entertainment correspondent Mark Savage joins me now in the studio. So first of all, answer that first question about what this means for Ed Sheeran.
26: Well, as you might have heard last night, everybody else who is a part of that tour has dropped out. All three of the support acts and even Ed Sheeran's backing band, a group of folk musicians from Ireland called Boega. So he's left with 18 massive stadium dates across the North and South of America, playing to more than a million people, and he's the only person on the lineup. To be fair, Ed Sheeran can do that no problem. He tends to play solo. He loops his music using a loop pedal and builds up the songs. And, you know, he can have the crowd eating out of his hand just by himself. But certainly this is not a situation that he wanted to be in. In his statement yesterday, he says that he does have private views on the Israel-Gaza conflict. He chooses not to say them in public. But really, by booking Macklemore in the first place and by this row breaking out in the way it has, he's been dragged into that discussion whether he likes it or not.
0: And the person who operates those stadiums in America, Robert Kraft, has defended that decision, though, despite, of course, a real backlash.
26: Well, yes, he only operates one of the stadiums, the Gillette Stadium in Massachusetts, where the New England Patriots play American football. He certainly has been named as one of the people who put pressure on Ed Sheeran and his promoters. And Ed Sheeran has a personal relationship with Robert Kraft. He sang at his wedding 4 years ago. So that is it certainly suggests a kind of a murkiness to it, that there are people behind the scenes pulling strings that are stopping Macklemore from having free speech, which in America would be his First Amendment rights. And that is one of the reasons that a lot of the support acts cited for pulling out of the tour. They said, you know, millionaires and billionaires cannot police what we say in public.
0: And just briefly, tell us more about these support acts, because unlike Macklemore, who's well-known, Grammy award-winning, these are smaller artists who've now lost a huge platform, but they say they've done it for good reason.
26: Yes, you know, so we had Aaron Rowe, who's an upcoming singer-songwriter from Ireland. He is one of the artists that pulled out. We had Macklemore obviously being dropped, and Lucas Graham, a Danish band who had a couple of hits about 10 years ago, but, you know, aren't as big as they used to be. So yeah, this is a huge opportunity, and obviously you earn a percentage of the ticket sales going on a tour like this. They have all put their principles ahead of that money, whether you agree with them or not. But it'll be interesting to see if anybody else steps up to fill those vacant slots, because there are a lot of very hungry bands that I imagine would like to play to 80,000 fans every night with Ed Sheeran. But if you sign up to that tour now, I suspect you will be subject to torrents and torrents of abuse online. So you'd need a very thick skin.
0: Well, we'll watch and see what comes next. Mark Savage, thank you very much for joining us here in the studio. Well, let's get more on the fallout of that. I've been speaking to Dorian Linsky, a British cultural historian and journalist, as well as Billy Bragg, a singer and songwriter and an activist who doesn't shy away from politics. First of all, I asked Billy Bragg for his thoughts.
7: Well, I think it's been a terrible own goal for the owner of the stadium. I initially decided that Macklemore wouldn't come and play in his stadium, because instead of Macklemore saying free Palestine to maybe 20,000 people in the stadium, he's now said it to the entire world and he's created this huge debate. So in that sense, I think it's been terribly self-defeating. But on another level, it's great to see young artists standing up in solidarity with Macklemore, because I think ultimately, you know, culture has to reflect the way that the world is, and that's what Macklemore was trying to do, what we all try to do, and I don't think he should be punished for that.
0: Dorian, in Ed Sheeran's statement, he says he's appalled by the conflict between Israel and Palestine, and he says the suffering and pain caused on both sides is a human tragedy. But on the other hand, he then continues by saying, there is a reason I do not use my professional platform for politics. What did you make of his statement and the message that he's sending out?
8: I think that he is trying to maintain a sort of relatively apolitical a neutral position. And that's fine. I think that's probably why we notice protest songs, we notice political musicians, because that's not everybody. Here, he's got himself into this situation where, you know, he has booked, basically everybody he booked on his tour has sort of pro-Palestine sympathies. And yet, for whatever reason, that did not seem to sort of occur to him what might happen. It's almost somebody with a mindset from perhaps a different era collided with this reality.
0: What do you make of that, Billy? Because, of course, it does call into a wider question about the pressures artists face about how much they do get political or not. And well, you're someone who gets very political.
7: Yeah, I think you have to ask yourself about Ed Sheeran's motives. I mean, he can't have not known that Macklemore was going to say free Palestine on his tour. And I think by putting Macklemore on the bill, he was hoping to get a bit of the kudos that goes with edgy music without actually committing to it himself. And it's blown up in his face in the worst way.
0: Dorian, do you think it's blown up? And who do you think is going to come out better from all of this, Ed Sheeran or Macklemore and the other artists?
8: I mean, Ed Sheeran, who I've interviewed and who I liked as a person, is obviously coming out of this very badly. You know, I do think that obviously if we don't know all the details of what it would have meant to stand up to Kraft, what that means to the tour, other alternative venues available, what were the costs of that? But I mean, undoubtedly, what it was happened is that everybody else on the bill has taken a stand for free speech. And, you know, and let's say that Macklemore said nothing out of line here. It was a very simple free Palestine message. And Sheeran is ended up in this position where he seems that he does not support free speech and that he does not support the Palestinian cause, which, you know, I don't know whether that's entirely fair, but it's pretty much a disaster for him.
0: And Billy, do you have some sympathy for Ed Sheeran? Because in a way, he was almost forced into this decision. He had no choice, he might argue.
7: I mean, yeah, he has been forced into this decision, but I think he may be been blindsided by the other acts on the bill. With all due respect to Macklemore, he's a big artist, but these guys, you know, this was a really big opportunity for them, a big, big platform for them, to tour America in stadiums opening for an artist as big as Sheeran. But the fact that they've taken a stand, I hope, will be inspirational to other young artists.
0: I mean, do you think, Billy, it could actually cost them in terms of their careers? Because, of course, getting on the lineup with Ed Sheeran can be career-changing, can't it?
7: Of course it can, it can. But my experience over the years has been, for those of us who do want to talk about issues, there is always going to be people who are interested in that or connect with it. They might be in a minority, but they're still out there. And if you can find that audience, then they will sustain your career, whether you're playing with Ed Sheeran or not.
0: I mean, Dorian, what do you think about all of this? I mean, in particular, this is, of course, relating to the Israel-Gaza war, which we've seen other incidents, for example, in Glastonbury, where there have been a debate around free speech and what you can say on the conflict.
8: And I think that's why this does seem so shocking. If you look at what Macklemore said, there was nothing outrageous in that. And I think what Kraft, the stadium owner, has misjudged, and what I think a lot of people are misjudging, is just how the sort of public mood has changed because of what has happened to Gaza.
0: And Billy, I mean, all of this sort of in some ways came about after the Israeli-American Council launched a petition demanding that Macklemore was removed from the tour. As an artist yourself, I mean, I'm sure you faced pressures from different groups in terms of being able to raise a political point.
7: You do get pressure, yeah, you do get people. I mean, sometimes it's as banal as people saying that you shouldn't mix politics and music. You know, I had some arguments with Pete Waterson, Kylie Minogue's producer in the 1980s, who didn't think pop should be political. But really, you know, particularly in the 20th century, pop music was the only social medium that young people had, and as such, it had to reflect everything that was going on in the world. I mean, it's not so much that now, but I think this issue shows that pop music does still have teeth and it still can cause outrage.
0: Can I ask you both what you think the audience will make of all of this, the people who'll be turning up to Ed Sheeran's shows?
8: I mean, just fan bases. When you're that big, fan bases are so large, you know, like when U2 tour and Bono will make a particular statement against, you know, very critical of, you know, the American government or whatever. And people are absolutely fuming in the audience. And then he stops saying that, and then he goes into another song, and then they kind of go, oh, well, we're back to this now.
0: That's Dorian Linsky, a British cultural historian, and the singer-songwriter Billy Bragg.
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0: This is Regina Vaidyanathan with NewsHour, coming to you live from the BBC in London. Let's take you to that story in Gaza. And a multi-story building's collapsed in Gaza City, which had people inside at the time. Well, before the structure crumbled, it had been functioning as a makeshift home for several families who'd been displaced since the war. An earlier Israeli airstrike had already left the building damaged. Well, the Territory Civil Defence Agency says dozens of people are now missing and at least 20 people, including 5 children, have died. Well, despite the Israel-Gaza ceasefire, conditions inside inside the territory don't appear to have improved. The US-created Board of Peace was meant to oversee the ceasefire and initiate reconstruction, as well as the gradual withdrawal of Israeli troops from the territory. But Israel has expanded its control, and it still limits what reconstruction materials can be used in Gaza. So let's take a closer look at what's happened today. Yakov Silya is a special representative from the UNDP based in Jerusalem who's recently been in Gaza.
9: A huge amount of people are missing. We have an estimate that between 70 to 100 people were in the six-story building that collapsed. So far, 20 bodies have been recovered, of which 8 are children and 6 are women. And it is unfortunately a reality of the building situation and of the structural damages that there are in buildings that these types of collapse can happen at any moment.
0: When you talk about structural state of the buildings, you mean following on from the conflict?
9: There's an estimate that about 2,000 buildings have been damaged. There's about 300 to 400 buildings that have been severely damaged. And unfortunately, because of the current conditions, people are moving back into these buildings to look for better housing and shelter solutions. So this is really dangerous for people also in Gaza.
0: We're still seeing some Israeli airstrikes in the territory as well. How does that all kind of impact the infrastructure in these areas and in terms of the buildings, the foundations that they're on?
9: I think it really is a major challenge. The ongoing strikes is also causing further damage to buildings, obviously to life of people. But this also is an example of what happens if there are not proper precautionary measures taken for people to also ensure their safety. And unfortunately, the situation in Gaza at the moment is still very, very bad. The conditions that people are living under continues to deteriorate, especially the shelter and housing options. So what you find, unfortunately, is that people are taking the risk in moving into these buildings that have been severely damaged. They are living in these buildings, but the danger of collapse are always around them.
0: What specifically caused this building that your teams are at right now to collapse?
9: We're not sure about this. It's been looked at by local partners and local actors on the ground as well. But this is not the first time that some of these buildings have collapsed, unfortunately. So it can cause, you know, just a number of people have moved back into this building. So it can just be the weight that has resulted in this, or people moving into the building. What we also have found in the past is that the deteriorating winter situation, especially rain, and other factors also cause structural imbalance in the building and results in these types of collapse that we saw today.
0: Was this building, for example, in an area where there had previously been Israeli airstrikes?
9: It was significantly damaged by airstrikes and by the war. So these were buildings all around them that were significantly damaged. And if you drive through Gaza City, as I did last week, there is total destruction of many, many buildings around you. About 80%, 85%, it is estimated, of all buildings in Gaza have been either totally destroyed or partially destroyed. So this is something that people are living with on a daily basis in Gaza.
0: What is being done to try and ensure that these structures are fortified and that they're strengthened so people can live in them and people can move back in to buildings which were damaged?
9: We have provided what we call recovery housing units, which are temporary shelters where people are allowed to move back into their neighborhoods, and they have the opportunity to live close to their damaged houses and then start the rebuilding phase, which is absolutely crucial. Engineers need to make sure that they are structurally sound before that can happen. Unfortunately, people are not waiting for these assessments to happen to ensure safety and security.
0: That's Yakov Silya there. Now, to so many the world over, it's London's beloved Dinosaur Museum, although its collection spans much more. The Natural History Museum is a special place. I remember my first visit as a young child, gazing up at the high ceilings and the bones and skeleton of a Tyrannosaurus rex, which towered above. Well, having welcomed visitors for well over a century, the museum will, in a few years from now, celebrate its 150th anniversary. And as part of that build-up, it's opening a gallery which has been sealed off to the public for 80 years. In it, a new exhibition called Nature and Us, which explores our evolving relationship with the natural world through 50 remarkable objects. The BBC's Evan Davies went to the museum to find out more.
10: Welcome to the Natural History Museum. My name's Doug Gurr and I'm the director of the museum.
11: 5 years to go to your 150th anniversary at the Natural History Museum, and you've got a new exhibition opening, Nature and Us.
10: Absolutely, yes, Nature and Us, which is really all about that. What is our relationship between humanity and nature over time and space?
11: Let's go and have a look. Okay, so we're going behind the black screens that are currently covering the entrance to this gallery. We've got some staff here.
10: So what you're in here is an enormous, long, spacious gallery. It's actually on the second floor. And because, as I say, for the last sort of 70 or 80 years, it's been used as a collection store, you can see all these rather wonderful cabinets. So we're bringing in a lot more global perspectives. We're really bringing back a lot of historical perspectives. And of course, at the heart of it, we have some pretty cool specimens in here.
11: Well, also with me here in the gallery is Isabel Davis, who's one of the science leads in this exhibition. Now, one thing that caught my eye, Star Wars figurine. What's this? Talk to me about this.
12: So this gallery is trying to put interesting things together. So we've got one of the oldest figures in the world, about 40,000 years old, made out of mammoth cast, the Lion Man. And we've put it next to this little Star Wars figurine, which has been brought up from the bottom of the sea and colonized by bryozoans. So these are microscopic animals, one of the animals that can actually thrive on plastic.
11: So it doesn't really look like...
12: It doesn't look like a TIE fighter anymore.
11: No, it doesn't. It doesn't.
12: It's been transformed by nature.
11: And this curious looking scythe type object, what is this?
12: So this is a whaler's flensing knife, and this really speaks to the social history of whaling. Obviously it was terrible, fatal for whales, but it's also for the actual people working as whalers, it was not an easy life.
11: Where would this have come from then? I mean, we associate whaling with one or two countries now.
12: Well, this one comes from South Georgia.
11: So Falkland Islands, sort of, around that part, South Atlantic, South Georgia.
12: And we had a library open day recently, and there were quite a few young people who had no idea that whaling was a thing. And the extraordinary international efforts that were made in the 20th century to bring those numbers down. So there is a kind of positive end to this.
11: Coming back to Doug, the director, 150 years in South Kensington as the Natural History Museum, what would you say is the big difference between museums as they were then and now?
10: What has not changed is museums are all about the collection. What's also not changed for our museum is that collection was put there for a dual purpose, for public display and also for scientific research. But here's what's changed. Go back even to when this building started, opened in 1881. The scientific mission was, how do we classify and understand the natural world? That's not the mission today. The mission today is, how do we protect and restore nature? And that is what this gallery is challenging.
0: Evan Davies reporting there.
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0: 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I'm Taylor Holbrooks. Joining me in studio is Director of Development here at BPM, David Ballou. Good morning, David.
2: Thanks so much, Taylor. It's great to be here. And I just want to thank all the folks who have been tuning in this morning and have already given at such a great level. We had a really strong fundraising morning and we're super grateful.
0: Awesome. And you know better than anyone what it means to be member supported because you are working in development and you understand that it's really our listeners who make all of what we do at WYPR possible.
2: That's what I love most about working here in this fundraising department is that the people who support WYPR come from so many different types of communities. They're able to contribute at a level that is comfortable to them. The real foundation of our whole budget are a collective of individuals who are giving $5 a month, $10.

0: So thank you to that listener for stepping up at a level that works for them. The number really doesn't matter. We're just hoping to hear that you really do support the type of listening that you have, whether it is every day, maybe just on the weekends, maybe you're a morning person. Whatever it is, we just want to thank you for listening and thank you for taking that extra step during our fall membership drive. 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It's a music festival at Merriweather Post Pavilion, if you haven't heard of it. 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We have Brandi Carlile, Rico Nasty. 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
1: We really try to fold in some fun gifts and incentives for people to jump on board and become a member, whether it's for the first time that they've ever given or they want to update their monthly gift. 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We do that through the concert incentive. We do it through the fun gifts that we have this drive. We tried really intentionally to look for local artists. So we were happy to work with Devin Watson to create this really fun, busy Baltimore graphic.
0: Yeah.
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0: 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We are hoping to hear from 10 more people by the end of this hour. And we know it's possible because, you know, we throw these goals out to keep us on track for the whole week. But what's really cool is we always meet those goals because listeners like you are stepping up. And maybe you've been listening this morning and you've been hearing us talk about why we love public radio, why we work in public radio, but you haven't really felt compelled to give until now because you realize that, you know, we are short about 6% of our budget. Ever since last year, we did lose that federal funding. And you maybe are coming to realize that we really are listener supported. 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We had the governor on just last Friday. The Friday before, we had the mayor on. And we will continue to bring public officials on the air, bring you your questions to those public officials, because that's what public radio is all about. 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
3: You're listening to NewsHour from the BBC World Service. I'm Regine Vaidinathan. Kosovo's former president, Hashim Thaçi, has been sentenced to 25 years in prison for counts including illegal arrests, torture, murder and cruel treatment during the Balkans conflict of the 1990s. He's been convicted of 4 counts of war crimes committed during his country's war for independence from Serbia. Well, Tim Judah's a special correspondent for The Economist covering the Balkans and Ukraine, and he joins us live now. First of all, welcome to NewsHour, Tim, and just tell us a bit more about the crimes that he's been sentenced for.
4: Well, it's interesting because he's been especially sentenced for the crime of murder, but there are of a relatively small amount of people. I think it's less than 100 people. I mean, it's a relatively small amount of people, but also crimes of arbitrary detention against 385 individuals, cruel treatment against 49, and torture of 303. Oh, I found the figure, and participation in the murder of some 96 people.
3: And this

0: the halfway point, but that is where you come in. Now we are going to need you to step up and fill that gap. Not just fill the gap of our weekly goal here, but also fill the gap of the 6% of our yearly budget that we lost when federal funding for public broadcasting was cut. This is something that we never could have anticipated happening. Having that 6% of our budget, it was like telling someone that you have to breathe air to stay alive, right? It was, well, why are you even mentioning that? Of course that's what it is, right? That's how we looked at that 6% of our budget, that of course that 6% is always going to be there because it's always been there before. And sometimes things happen that you can't anticipate. And losing that 6% was one of those unforeseen events. And we had some options when that happened. We could have gone and courted an individual millionaire or billionaire in the media industry to fund us, but we're not really comfortable with that. We didn't want to have to worry about one person's agenda or political ideology directing the path of our journalism and our programming here. So we're not going to do that. Well, we could have gone and offered ourselves to a big international multimedia conglomerate, but when we do that, we feel like, A, we are at the behest of somebody that is not in Baltimore, somebody that is not in Maryland, and we would have to sell a bit of our soul to do that. We'd have to sell a bit of our identity to do that. So we decided we're not going to do that. And then we have the third option, and this is the option that we decided to go with, is the option that we've always gone with whenever we need help. Why don't we turn to the people who actually live in Baltimore? Why don't we turn to the people who actually live in Maryland? Why don't we turn to the people who actually tune in to WYPR every single day? Instead of getting one big lump sum from a big company or one individual billionaire, we thought, why don't we make up that 6% by getting a bunch of small donations from the people that actually care, from the people that actually need WYPR, from the people that actually use WYPR on a daily basis. So that's exactly what we're doing right now. We're coming to you and asking you to help us and keep developing this symbiotic relationship that you have with WYPR. We can't work without you, and you can't be as well informed without the public independent journalism that WYPR offers you every single day. So if keeping WYPR here, which I'll be reminding people all throughout the week, is a privilege, not a right, in a perfect world, it would be a right, a human right, to have free access to public independent journalism that's backed by integrity and objectivity, but that is not the case. So if we want to keep this great privilege of public independent journalism here in Maryland and in Baltimore, you got to give. 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I'm Gabe Ortiz in studio with the Super Sheila cast.
1: Super. I love it. Thank you, Gabe. I'm so glad to be here. And I love your framing what we're asking for here as a privilege, because I don't certainly want to sound, you know, conceited about this, but it is a privilege to be part of this effort. I hope you're not hearing us say we need members, we're a little behind, we need more members, as something that's drudgery. It's not. It's a wonderful opportunity to deepen your connection with a community. Our community needs reliable information in order to thrive. 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
4: Back to our guests in a moment, but first a word about what's coming up tomorrow. Nearly 200 women in the U.S. have died from ectopic pregnancies since 2020, almost double the previous 6 years. That's when an embryo implants outside the uterus where it can't develop. If left untreated, the embryo can rupture, causing deadly bleeding. A new investigation from ProPublica explores the role state abortion restrictions could be playing in the recent spike in deaths. And we want to hear from you. If you've ever experienced an ectopic pregnancy, we'd be honored to hear your story. How did you discover you had an ectopic pregnancy, and how did you go about receiving treatment? How easy or difficult was it for you to get the care you needed? Call us at 855-236-1A1A. If you live in a state with abortion restrictions and are pregnant or trying to become pregnant, what questions or concerns do you have about getting the reproductive care you need? Our number is 855-236-1212, or leave a message with our app, 1A Vox Pop, and we'll share what you know tomorrow. We're discussing what's changed in the debate over AI safety since June, when we last spoke about the risk of superintelligence, that is, AI being smarter than humans at every task. Our guests are back. Nate Sorries is president of the Machine Intelligence Research Institute and author of If Anyone Builds It, Everyone Dies, Why Superhuman AI Would Kill Us All. And Sayash Kapoor is an incoming professor at UC Berkeley and author of AI Snake Oil, What Artificial Intelligence Can Do, What It Can't, and How to Tell the Difference. Another guest is with us, too, Natasha Tiku, tech culture reporter at The Washington Post. And we're hearing from lots of you.
5: This is Ed in Atlanta. I've long had concerns about the harmful potential of superintelligent AI, but the recent Hugging Face episode made me realize the potential is now here, and it doesn't involve superintelligent AI. It's the AI we already have.
6: My name is Mike T. from Washington, D.C. I think your digital life absolutely can and will be impacted by artificial intelligence, things like banking and everyday computing programs that will be more susceptible to attacks from AI bots. However, in real life, when you are out playing Little League games or going on picnics or going on vacations with your friends and family, I don't think AI is going to have as drastic of an impact on your ability to enjoy the real world. Don't forget that.
4: Thanks for those messages. We've also gotten these emails, one from Jimmy, who says, my concern is jobs disappearing. However, people's needs will not disappear. Bills will not disappear. The need to provide for their kids will not disappear. What then? There will be casualties. What will the public backlash look like? And Roy says, I'm strongly in favor of regulating AI to fix issues over copyright infringement, worker displacement, energy use, and privacy. But I'm over this existential AI is going to kill all humans argument, which I feel is distracting from the actual conversation that needs to happen. And Nate, we've gotten messages along this line from several listeners who say, listen, this is the wrong conversation. We need to be more concerned about the way artificial intelligence will affect kitchen table issues. Your response?
7: You know, a lot of people say, isn't the real problem this? Isn't the real problem that? And my response there is, I don't think we have only one problem. I think the world is big enough for multiple problems at a time. If we can only take one problem at a time, I would absolutely prefer my problem to go last. It's kind of a doozy. But right now we have people in the AI companies getting spooked by the rate of AI progress and getting spooked by the AIs doing things that, frankly, they did not ask them to do. You know, in some of these swarms, we saw some AIs give up on their own objectives to do suicidal scientific experiments for the swarm. We have seen multiple swarms, some we haven't discussed yet, such as one swarm that took over a German wiki that was not AIs, that had their safeguards removed. And we still saw them doing some of these experiments where they gave up on their own ability to complete their own objective in order to get information to the collective. And this has a lot of people freaked out in the industry. This has a lot of people who are working on this technology trying to warn the world that they really think the AI situation might get out of control, that they really think they might be close to self-improving AI, and that they really think that this threatens humanity if the AIs keep getting smarter. And I think we should listen to that. I think we should at least look at the arguments about why I think that the future generations of this AI will get very dangerous if we proceed, why I think it's so hard to make them care about us and the struggles we've seen along the way. I don't think we should let that distract from fixing other problems AI is causing, but unfortunately, we're going to need to address both.
4: Natasha, we should note here that Anthropic is reportedly preparing for what could be one of the largest IPOs in history. On Monday, though, the stock market fell, led by tech stocks, and that was in the aftermath of AI CEOs publicly calling for a slowdown of the development of this technology. How do the financial incentives of these companies play into this conversation?
8: I think that they are paramount, right? I mean, these are some of the fastest growing, largest companies in history, period, certainly when it comes to Anthropic. And they are planning to go public and be beholden to, those kinds of stakeholders. They already have investments from sovereign wealth funds, from some of the biggest, private equity and venture capital funds. And, they're sort of asking almost for like an exemption to capitalism, by saying like, please let us, please give us an antitrust waiver so that we can cooperate. It's just really hard to square what they are talking about when they share these concerns about existential risks and their finances moving forward. They're also simultaneously, brokering partnerships with hospitals, with, the electric grids, with some of the critical infrastructure that, as we mentioned, if that had been the thing that had been hacked, we would be in a very different position right now.
4: Well, I'll turn to some reporting here from the New York Times, because some in Silicon Valley are accusing Amadei of sensationalizing the risk of AI to make it harder for rivals to compete with Anthropic. A White House tech advisor, David Sacks, said on social media, quote, stop pretending the motivation to slow down is purely altruistic. Natasha, just explain that argument and how widespread it is.
8: Yeah, so I mean, I should say David Sachs, the former White House AI and crypto czar, he has his own financial incentives to make that argument. But basically what he's saying is that, you know, it's a similar framing that we've heard from the about these companies from the beginning, because they have been talking about this existential risk from the beginning, that if you talk about how your technology is inevitable, all powerful, you know, able to bring industries to its knees, that's also a way to talk about, you know, the total addressable market being massive and, you know, also deferring to these companies for how the technology should be controlled. So, you know, David Sachs is very interested in unencumbered AI development and for the data center build out to continue and for, you know, some of his colleagues who work in venture capital to be able to have the, you know, liquidity event that would come from an IPO. I mean, he also talks about, you know, his concerns about the U.S. staying dominant in this AI race with China. So it's the same familiar arguments we've heard from that sector for years.
4: Well, over the weekend, President Trump was at the Irish Open, and here's part of what he said.
9: We're leading China in AI. We're the most sophisticated country in the world. And frankly, I want to keep it that way, because whoever wins, AI wins. And we can put guardrails, we can do this and that, but I think you have a lot of negative forces that are bringing it up that shouldn't be bringing it up, and they're bringing up things that won't happen.
4: Now again, Anthropic CEO Dario Amodei was on Face the Nation this Sunday, and he called the competition between the U.S. and Chinese AI companies a challenging dilemma.
10: The more long-term thing would be working together to put a speed limit on the rate of AI progress. I think that's going to be very difficult. We shouldn't kid ourselves, because the incentives to pull ahead and the military advantage that you get from that are so large that the ability to check that the other side isn't cheating has to be ironclad. So I think that's going to be the work of years. And honestly, I don't know if it's possible.
4: Sayash, what cooperation would an effective solution require internationally and industry-wide?
11: I think within the industry and within the United States, basically making sure that AI companies have their incentives right. Their incentives are aligned with their agents not going out of control. The incentives are aligned with putting in the right organizational sort of governance things in place. I think that is the number one requirement here. And we've seen how this has played out in other industries before. We have some positive examples. For instance, over the course of decades, the aviation industry has built up a large number of organizational processes. And as a result, when you have an incident happen, when you have like an airplane crash, there is this entire months-long investigation. There is a lot of transparency into how this actually occurred. We actually have none of that for AI right now. And I think that is a starting point. On the international scale, though, I think the main question when it comes to this kind of great power competition, if you will, between the United States and China, in my view, is not one of just developing more powerful AI. It is one of how do we diffuse this AI across different productive industries in the economy. And I think this is one factor that has been overlooked both in President Trump's comments and in Dario Amodei's comments, because in some sense, the benefits from AI arise from its broad diffusion across society. It does not just arise from an AI company having a powerful AI system that it is building in-house. And when you look at it from this perspective, it starts to appear less like a race to building more powerful AI and more like a broad distributed challenge of how you get to this adoption to realize AI's true benefits. And in that sense, I think it becomes much less of a race in terms of the AI companies itself, and it becomes more of a race to how we can enable this kind of broad adoption across society.
4: Nate, I'd love to hear your thoughts as well.
7: You know, I would adjust President Trump's statement to whoever wins, AI wins. I think that in a race to make a super intelligent AI where nobody knows how to make it care about us, it doesn't matter who gets there first if the AI goes rogue and kills us all. That changes the incentive landscape. I think it's possible to cooperate here. I think it's possible to track heavy concentrations of these AI chips that are required to make the very advanced AIs. And I think that this starts to happen only once people have realized that the researchers here are very serious when they say that this poses a risk to the entirety of humanity.
4: We're talking to Nate Sorries, author of If Anyone Builds It, Everyone Dies, Sayash Kapoor, computer scientist and an incoming professor at UC Berkeley, and Natasha Tiku, tech culture reporter at The Washington Post. I'm Jen White. 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
1: 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And that member-supported part is what we really want to talk about with you today. 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We set a goal for ourselves at the beginning of the week, and we wanted to reach 1,000 new members by the end of the week. We are currently at 290 members. So we need 710 more members to reach our goal. 710 more members over the next 3 days. So if anyone's doing the math out there, you can tell we're just a little bit behind where we would want to be at this point. So if you're looking for some kind of sign, somebody to come down, the heavens to open, and the ray of light to shine onto your radio that's tuned to 88.1, I don't think that's going to happen, but the sign you are going to get is me right now telling you that this is a great time for you to become a monthly sustaining member. And we're not asking you to donate $1,000 a month, although if anybody out there is feeling particularly frisky, by all means, we are happy to accept $1,000 a month. But what we're really asking for is somebody to donate $10 a month, $20 a month. If you enjoy the news that you get at the top and bottom of each hour from our newsroom, like Wamboy Kamau or Sarah Petrowich, our State House reporter, or Scott Massioni, who is our everything reporter, right? I think his official title is health reporter here at WIPR, of which they do great work. But you'll hear stories about the Orioles. You'll hear stories about state politics, about local politics. I mean, Scott is over everything. So if you enjoy those stories, why not buy them a round of coffee once a month? And if you look at coffee prices today, I mean, that would probably run you more than $30 a month if you were doing that. So you're not even buying a full round of coffee for the newsroom once a month with a donation of $30 a month. That's all we're asking for, $10, $20, $30. And I want you to keep in mind that when you donate to WIPR, you're not just donating for yourself. There are a lot of people out there that deserve to have free access to objective, fact-based, public, independent journalism. So if you have a conversation with someone in your community and you walk away thinking, man, that person is really well informed on what's going on in our community, that is a direct product of having an institution like WIPR in your city, in your state. And if you walk away from a conversation and you think, man, that person could really use WIPR in their life, they have no idea what's going on right now, then you want to make sure that they have not just access to it, but free access to something like WIPR and the news, journalism, and programming that we put out into the community. So that's how I want people to think about this, is you're not just donating $10 for yourself so that you can have access to WIPR, it's so that everybody can have access to WIPR. What's the old saying? A rising tide raises all ships. Well, we're asking you to just grab one bucket of water, throw it into the bay, and do your very small part of raising those ships up. 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I'm Gabe Ortiz in studio with the stupendous host, Sheila Cass.
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1: 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If you say, you know what, I can't do $10 a month, I can't do $20 a month, but I have a spare $30 that I can give right now. And it can be a one-time payment, and we will be eternally grateful to you for that. But if you're really looking to take it to the next step, a monthly sustaining membership would be fantastic. Again, we are looking to get 1,000 members by the end of the week. We have 710 more to go. We're looking for 7 more people before the top of the hour. So we got like 2 minutes. We got 2 minutes before we need to get 7 more people this hour. So if you're wondering, should I be one of those people? The answer is yes. The answer is yes. And we have some gifts that come along with that as well. If you do $30 a month, you get an awesome t-shirt from a local artist. The best way that I can describe the image on this t-shirt, which is very all over the place. Sheila can see it in the studio. The way I've been describing it, Sheila, is that it's like a Where's Waldo of Baltimore, but everybody in the picture is Waldo, right? I mean, you have a cartoon Edgar Allan Poe. You have a cartoon. I'm looking at it right now. It's like a Baltimore City rat. You know, but it's funny because if you see those bumper stickers with the Baltimore City rat, it's actually taken on a little bit of a life of its own. So they're included in there. We have the Baltimore Ravens in there. We have the Baltimore Orioles in there. We have the dragon boats that you see in the bay that you pedal and the swan boats as well. So it is, if you wear this around, everyone will know exactly where you're from before you say a single word. And if you want to wear the pride of Baltimore on your chest, then this is an opportunity to do that with a $30 a month. With a $30 a month membership, if you do $20 a month, you get a water bottle. If you do $10 a month, you get a tote bag with the same design that I was talking about on the t-shirt. If you do $45 a month, you get a combo of all of those things put together. If you just do $10 a month, we give you a great flag that you can throw out on your lawn. And for $5 a month, you get a sticker. You can throw it on a water bottle. You can throw it on the bumper of your car. A lot of different options for how you want to use these prizes that we give you for becoming a monthly sustaining member. Again, you're tuned into 1A on 88.1 WIPR. 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
4: Applications for U.S. citizenship have fallen dramatically. What do changes to the process mean for those going through naturalization? From WAMU and NPR in Washington, this is 1A. Hi, I'm Jen White. Today on 1A, what it takes to become a U.S. citizen. The Trump administration has implemented changes to the naturalization process, including higher fees and a harder civics test. And now, applications are down. According to the American Immigration Council, in the most recent quarter of this year, applications fell by nearly half compared with the same period last year. If you're going through naturalization, what has it been like for you? What questions do you have about the changes in our citizenship process? Email us at 1A@WAMU.org.
12: Live from NPR News in Washington, I'm Korva Coleman. The Trump administration is consulting with Congress about a large package of munitions for Israel. It's one of the largest single sales in recent years. NPR's Michelle Kellerman reports it includes a large number of 2,000-pound bombs.
13: The $2.8 billion package, first reported by The Washington Post and confirmed by NPR, would include 40,000 of those 2,000-pound bombs. The Biden administration had delayed a package of those munitions out of concern for civilian deaths in Gaza, but President Trump reversed that policy when he came back to office. The State Department wouldn't comment on pending sales. But on the Senate Foreign Relations Committee, Democrat Chris Van Hollen says he will work to stop the arms arms deal, while Israel's Prime Minister Benjamin Netanyahu, quote, keeps bombing Gaza and blocks justice for Americans killed on Netanyahu's watch. Michelle Kellerman, NPR News, the State Department.
12: European Commission President Ursula von der Leyen has proposed setting up a European Security Council. It would respond to repeated airspace violations, cyber attacks, and sabotage attempts by Russia. Esme Nicholson reports.
14: Addressing European lawmakers in her sixth annual State of the Union speech, von der Leyen said Europe must become stronger and more independent amid fraying transatlantic relations and mounting Russian aggression. She said she would invite Canada, Ukraine, Norway and the UK to join the 27-nation bloc in forming a new security alliance. Von der Leyen stressed the need to close Europe's gap with China and the US on artificial intelligence while advocating for regulation and for AI with human agency. She also outlined plans to introduce tougher regulation of highly addictive social media platforms, including a ban for children under the age of 13. For NPR News, I'm Esme Nicholson in Berlin.
12: The Federal Reserve is expected to raise short-term interest rates today. Forecasters predict the Fed will boost rates by 0.25 percentage point. Large numbers of borrowers at hundreds of colleges and universities in the U.S. are late on their student loan payments. That's according to a new NPR analysis of federal student loan data, as NPR's Corey Turner reports.
15: The Education Department only recently started publishing schools' non-payment rates, meaning the share of a school's recent borrowers who are at least 3 months late on their loan payments. One pattern jumps out from the data. The nation's private for-profit schools had non-payment rates twice as high as public and private nonprofit schools. And of the schools with the highest non-payment rates, where at least 40% of borrowers are struggling, the vast majority are, again, private for-profit schools, many of them marketing short-term career training to low-income students. Corey Turner, NPR News.
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1: 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Well, I'll tell you, we get some of our yearly budget from underwriters and grants when you hear the great Lisa Morgan saying support for WIPR comes from so-and-so, and we used to get about 6% of our budget from federal funding. And that, as a lot of people know, got cut last year. So not only do we not get that 6% anymore, but we don't really have anything locked in to replace that. So that's where the member support comes in. We were already, before that 6% got cut, the vast majority of our budget came from member support, which is small individual donations that come from people in the city of Baltimore and throughout the state of Maryland. And now we lost that 6%, so we are turning to our members to make up that 6%. We don't want to go anywhere else for that. We want to go to the people that actually use WIPR every single day that we have an active relationship with. 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I'm Gabe Ortiz in studio with host Sheila Cast.
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4: This is 1A. I'm Jen White. What does it take to become a U.S. citizen today? From higher fees to more rigorous vetting, the Trump administration has changed the naturalization process, limiting the options for those going through it. That's affected the number of applicants submitted and approved. In January, the fewest number of naturalization applicants were approved since U.S. Citizenship and Immigration Services began tracking monthly data in 2022. But the administration isn't just narrowing the pathway for those seeking citizenship. It has also ramped up efforts to revoke citizenship for those who already have it. According to data from Syracuse University, denaturalization lawsuits hit a record high in July. And the background of all of this, USCIS has a backlog of petitions and applications, even as fewer filings are submitted. According to the American Immigration Council, in the second quarter of this year, pending cases climbed to over 12 million. That's more than 7 points higher than last year. Today on 1A, what do the Trump administration's changes to the citizenship process look like in practice? What's the impact on those seeking naturalization today? For that, let's turn to our panel. Stuart Anderson is the executive director of the National Foundation for American Policy. That's a research organization focused on immigration and trade. He's also the former head of policy and counselor to the commissioner at U.S. Immigration and Naturalization Service from 2001 to 2003 under the Bush administration. Stuart, welcome to the program.
16: Thank you for having me.
4: Also with us is Nazanin Ash, the CEO and co-founder of Welcome.us. That's an organization that mobilizes American volunteers to help resettle immigrant newcomers. Their latest initiative connects volunteer citizen guides with green card holders to help them prepare for the citizenship test. Nazanin, welcome.
17: Thanks for having me.
4: And Jessica Vaughn is the director of policy studies at the Center for Immigration Studies. That's a conservative think tank. Jessica, welcome to 1A.
18: Good to be with you.
4: We'd also love to hear from you. If you're going through naturalization, what has it been like for you? What questions do you have about the changes in our citizenship process? Email us at 1a@wamu.org. So, Naz, let's first talk about what the citizenship process looks like. Right now, people need a green card before they can apply for citizenship. What happens from there?
17: I think the way I describe it, most succinctly, is that it's confusing and it's changing. So typically, to receive your citizenship, you have to be a legal permanent resident. You have to have proven a certain amount of time. You have to have met time requirements for legal residency. You have to prove that you have a clean criminal record, submit to security and background checks, biometrics, a very extensive security clearance process. And then you have to do your civics exam and your English exam. And every single one of these processes has gotten more complex. Even submitting the paperwork it's literally mountains of paperwork that you have to submit. And then other aspects of the process have changed. So USCIS officers can now talk to your friends and neighbors to do sort of a more extensive background check. They can explore lots of questions, not only about whether you have a criminal history or what we would call negative behavior, but also questions about the contributions you've made. And then the citizenship itself, the test itself, has gotten about twice as hard.
4: And we'll get to more details in a moment. Stuart, we should also talk about the fees. Those prices have increased. What does that look like?
16: Well, when you look at it, it's going to be up to 80% higher fees. So you're looking at potentially, you know, getting over $1,000 for people. And they've actually also eliminated the some of the fee waivers as well for people who maybe couldn't afford it. So it's like anything else. If the price of something goes up, you're going to get less of it. And I think that's part of the goal here of what the administration's policy is, to have fewer people become citizens.
4: Now, Jessica, as we heard Nazanin describe, the administration can now go to neighbors for information about applicants. It can also go through social media. Tell us more about that part of the vetting process.
18: Well, the reason that the government has adopted these new vetting procedures is because we want to make sure that people who are being approved for citizenship are people who love our country, want to contribute to it, and are not going to cause problems if we give them citizenship or use it against us. It shouldn't be easier to become a citizen than it is to adopt a pet. And so, you know, we've had some failures in vetting in the past, and we need to address that by modernizing the process. And you can tell a lot in, you know, your social media account or things, thoughts that you have that you're putting out there in public. And so it's reasonable that these should be scrutinized, and so that we can get an idea of the people that we are granting this precious status to. Well, and it costs money to do that. That's why the fees have to go up. They were artificially low for a long time.
19: Well, Stuart, I just want to get your response to what Jessica said there about it shouldn't be easier to become a citizen than it is to adopt a pet. And as someone who worked at Immigration and Naturalization Service, what's your response to that framing?
16: Well, I think the administration is doing what it's done on almost every policy, is they've come up with an end goal, which in this case involves another form of immigration restriction, which is having fewer people get naturalized, and then come up with a way to do it. And really the way they've done it in this case is there's a memo that was released last year in August 2025 that told USCIS adjudicators, quote, going forward, officers must account for aliens' positive contributions, not just the absence of misconduct. And they also basically must adopt a set of actions that are going to result in fewer approvals. And I talked to someone who left USCIS last year, and they said it's clear the message, underlying message, is if your denial rates aren't high enough, you're going to probably lose your job. And we saw that happen with immigration judges. Now, the irony here, and that's why I would call some of this gaslighting on the part of the administration, that there's this great concern for ethics and other behavior, is that at the same time this memo was released, the head of DHS essentially was Corey Lewandowski, who was in some type of relationship with Kristi Noem. I don't care about that. But Lewandowski was accused of approaching foreign governments, including Qatar, for lobbying contracts and visas while working at DHS. He's also accused of trying to get payments or kickbacks from contractors, and there are other allegations. And so all this was going on at the same time. There were also pardons released for over 100 people, or commutations of sentence that, according to attorney Liz Oyer, that wiped out restitution fines and forfeitures for over $1.5 billion.
19: So you're pointing to a certain type of hypocrisy that you see between what was happening within the Trump administration and the standards that are being set for potential citizens. Nas?
17: I would just add a simple measure for your listeners, which is 2/3 of Americans can't pass the citizenship exam as it existed before the administration made it far more difficult. So we are asking aspiring Americans to meet a standard most Americans can't meet themselves. And, you know, it's good that the process is rigorous. It always has been, and it should be, because people are making an extraordinary commitment to the country. But I think it's clear that when 2/3 of Americans can't pass the test, it speaks to the rigor of the process as it existed before. And as I mentioned, the test has now gotten twice as hard, along with many other processing changes.
19: Well, we got this email from Robin, who says, why can't we seem to understand that the reason we have so much illegal immigration is that we've made it nearly impossible to immigrate legally? Jessica, you said that the vetting process is necessary, but is this just creating less incentive for people to follow a legal process to stay in the United States?
18: No, I don't believe that's true at all. First of all, it should be a rigorous test. We in the past, when I helped people study for citizenship through my church a number of years ago, they just had to memorize the answers to a couple dozen questions.
17: Now it's 128.
18: They're going to have to study and
19: it's
18: learn it's over something about our country.
19: It's over 120 questions now, correct?
17: Correct.
18: That they have to, right, that they have to study for and learn about and demonstrate their commitment to becoming an American.
17: And it's no longer multiple choice.
18: And I don't think we want citizenship, standards to be the equivalent of the lowest common denominator of the American educational system necessarily. I don't think that's a valid point. I think we should have good expectations for citizenship and make sure that people want to become citizens, know something about it, are swearing an oath of allegiance to our country, and are going to become good Americans. That's the purpose of immigration policy, is to produce good Americans, and I think people can do it.
19: Well, let's pick up the conversation there with a deeper look at the civics test, because that test has gotten harder, and Democratic cities and states have filed suit over a new rule denying green card holders for their use of public assistance services. We're talking to Jessica Vaughn. She's the Director of Policy Studies at the Center for Immigration Services. Also with us, Nazanin Ash, the CEO and co-founder of Welcome.us, and Stuart Anderson. He's the Executive Director of the National Foundation for American Policy. If you have questions about how the citizenship process has changed, we'd love your questions. Email us at 1a@wamu.org. If you have gone through the process, how would you describe it? If you're currently in it, what's the experience like? Again, 1a@wamu.org. We'll be right back.

0: of where we want to be, but not too far off. So we need people to really start coming in and signing up to become monthly sustaining members. Any amount that works for you works for us. $10, $20, $30 a month, any of it works for us. Even if you want to give a one-time gift of support, we are happy with that as well. I think that we need to start rethinking the way that we view public independent journalism like WYPR. Because if somebody came up to you and said, hey, that pothole in front of your house that you have to drive over every single day, for $10 a month, you can get that pothole filled and you never have to think about it again, right? Or if you saw a big patch of dirty land in a local park that you had and someone said, hey, for $20 a month, we can turn that into a sparkling new playground for all the neighborhood kids, maybe even your kids, to go play and spend time and socialize with each other at. For most people, I think that would be a no-brainer, right? Oh, $10 a month and I don't have to deal with these potholes in front of my house. $10 a month and we can get a new playground in the public park for the neighborhood kids. I don't even have to think about that, right? And I think it's because that's something that you can see, that you can touch, that you can feel. You can see the construction workers filling the pothole. You can see the people putting up the swings and the slides for a playground, right? But public media isn't that much different from that because it's a public good. This is a community service that we are offering to our community, just like the workers that fill potholes, just like the construction folks that build playgrounds. And if you look at it like that, it becomes so much easier, in my opinion, to go and give. This is something that people deserve to have. You deserve to have reliable roads. You deserve to have safe places for kids to spend time, for families to spend time. And you deserve to have public, independent, integrity-backed journalism. That is something that is essential to having a healthy community. Just like all the things I talked about are essential to having a healthy community, so is having a healthy flow of information. And nowadays, that is becoming more and more and more and more rare. And I know that that is a very troubling sign of the times now when it comes to the media sphere and the information landscape. But we here at WYPR are very happy to say that there is a solution to those troubling times. There is something that you can do about it. Many times nowadays you think, well, I'm just one person and I'm hopeless and whatever bad things are going to happen to the world are just going to happen and I'm going to have to deal with it. Well, not when it comes to public information, not when it comes to being up to date and well informed in the things happening in your community. You can take an active step in defending and protecting the safe and integrity-backed flow of information in Baltimore and all throughout the state of Maryland by becoming a monthly sustaining member at WYPR. Just like you're happy to pay for people to pick up garbage every single Thursday in Baltimore City, just like you're happy to pay to have clean, safe, drinkable water coming out of your faucet, just like you're happy to pay for public schools to be sprung up and stay in good condition, you should be happy to pay to have good, safe information that you know isn't coming from a partisan millionaire, that you know isn't coming from a multimedia corporation that is only worried about making as much money as they possibly can for their investors. When you listen to WYPR, you know the only people who are investing in WYPR is you. The people who listen to WYPR, the people who give $10, $20, $30 a month. So when our reporters go out and get stories and I read them on the air, or Taylor or Erica reads them on the air, you know the only agenda that we have in the back of our minds when we're giving you those stories is the agenda of what's best for Baltimore and what's best for Maryland. There's nobody over our head saying you need to put this spin on it. Make sure you get these buzzwords in there. It doesn't exist. It's not there. The only people we're worried about is you. And unfortunately, this is not a human right. I have been saying this all week. I will keep saying it till I'm blue in the face. It should be a human right to have free access to public information, but it's not. It is a privilege. It is something that, like every privilege, can be lost, can be taken away. And my biggest nightmare is that people will be sitting around their table in Baltimore or throughout Maryland and saying, wasn't it great when we had WYPR? You remember how great the voices and reporters on WYPR were? But man, guess we just have to keep moving forward without them. No. If I have anything to say about it, if Sheila Cass, who I'm in studio with right now, has anything to say about it, that will never be anything more than a distant imagination. The reality is WYPR is here. The reality is it is not guaranteed to stay here. And the reality, the most comforting one in my opinion, is that you can take an active step in keeping it here by giving now at WYPR.org or by calling 410-235-1395. My name is Gabe Ortiz, as I said, in studio with the great Sheila Cast.
1: So, of course,

0: it's one of the, you raise a scary prospect that I think some of us will try to brush out of our minds. 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
3: Let's get back to our conversation about how the Trump administration is shaping pathways to U.S. citizenship. We're here with Stuart Anderson. He's the executive director of the National Foundation for American Policy. Also with us, Jessica Vaughn, the director of policy studies at the Center for Immigration Studies. And we've been talking about a lot of the policy shifts taking place and these pendulum swings from one administration to the next. But how are they affecting green card holders right now? And how are American citizens thinking and getting involved in these shifts? We heard from Linda, who says, my neighbor is from Thailand, has a green card, married to an American citizen with an American-born five-year-old. She's in the process of getting her citizenship. She's a smart, caring, employable adult. She'd love to take the six-week ESL classes at our local libraries, but she is afraid it may expose her to ICE aggressions. It's terribly frustrating to me hearing her struggles. Well, Nazanin, I want to talk to you now. You're the CEO and co-founder of Welcome.us. And as we've mentioned, that's an organization that mobilizes American volunteers to help resettle immigrant newcomers. And your latest initiative connects volunteer citizens with green card holders to help them prepare for the citizenship test. So what are you hearing right now from green card holders who are in the process?
4: Oh, it's a terribly confusing and disheartening time. So in addition to the changes we've been talking about around the citizenship exam and process itself, of course, there have been tremendous changes to processing overall for many different kinds of status, including getting your green card. So there was a freeze on processing for 39 countries, which means basically any immigration action that you were in was halted for processing. There was an outcome from the courts just in these last few days that that it lifted some of those provisions and expressed to the Trump administration that they needed to continue processing for a number of those circumstances. But the result is tremendous confusion and bewilderment among people who are just trying to do the right thing, just trying to follow our rules as they were laid out for them. But those rules are constantly changing now. They're changing not just because of changes from the administration, but again, they're being contested in courts. They're being contested at different levels of our court system. And it's all extremely difficult for someone who's not native to our country. It's extremely difficult for people who are to understand and to navigate.
3: So tell us about the program where you're pairing U.S. citizens with green card holders. What does that program look like in practice?
4: So in practice, it looks like an invitation to Americans to volunteer to help an aspiring American get through the last leg of the process. As I mentioned earlier, that last part where you're going before an immigration officer for a live interview, answering questions in a language that's not your own about the history and culture and civics of a country that wasn't your native country, can be extraordinarily intimidating. So we invite Americans to work with aspiring Americans to help with English conversation practice, with mock interview practice. This is process of being in an interview, and to work intensively on the civics test because it has gotten so much more difficult. It's a 10-week commitment of an hour a week. And what I'd offer to your listeners, especially I think James earlier, who said it was so difficult, you know, going through it with his partner and how shameful it is. How hard it is to believe that most Americans can't pass this test. What's been so remarkable about the program is how much Americans have learned about themselves.
3: In what ways?
4: Just being re-inspired by our ideals, being deeply inspired by the journeys of the aspiring Americans who are trying so hard to make this extraordinary commitment to our country, and understanding, you know, again, to a point one of your listeners made, that it's our job as Americans to help make the ideals of our country real for the next generation of Americans, that we have a role to play in practicing citizenship and practicing our patriotism and not just holding it as an identity or a status.
3: Well, we're hearing from you. Allison in D.C. says, I became a citizen 16 years ago and had a master's degree in international affairs when I took it. Even then, it required more knowledge than the average American has about civics. And frankly, it had specific things that could trip someone up if they are nervous. I am a native English speaker and I'm good at academics. And I'm telling you, it was still stressful to answer questions in an oral manner with this person in front of you with all the power in a small office after years of waiting and no recourse if you mess up. I mean, Stuart, we've heard criticisms from Jessica and a few of our listeners as well, saying they thought that the previous process was too easy. How would you describe the process as it existed before, beyond the vetting, just the testing part? Focus in on that for us for a moment. Was the test easy?
5: I don't think it was dramatically easier. I mean, basically, you still had to answer 6 out of 10 questions, and you were still evaluated on your English. And we don't know yet, how much of the increase in denials is from either the English or the civics evaluation. I think that the gut is, from talking with former USCIS people, is that it's actually come from this more extreme vetting process, using their terms, and that because of that, that's where you've seen the denial. So I don't know. While the civic stuff is easy to understand because it's questions, like we're sitting at home watching Jeopardy. I think you're looking at, we shouldn't buy into the idea that the administration has this deep commitment to civic education and the Bill of Rights, because we just haven't seen it in their other actions. I think it's just viewed as an additional tool to make it a little bit harder, at least in addition to the extra investigations they're doing, to make it so fewer people end up gaining citizenship. And as we saw from the statistics, it's working very. We have far fewer people are getting approved for citizenship. So from their perspective, I'm sure they feel they're doing a good job.
4: And we are seeing more denials from the test itself. I wouldn't want to leave your listeners with the impression that you only have to answer 6 of 10 answers correctly. You have to learn the answers to 128 questions. of which the USCIS officer will ask you 20, and you must correctly answer 12. But again, the answers are now far more subjective. It's not multiple choice. Mm-hmm. You have to explain complicated questions, answers to complicated questions about the nature of our democracy, the form of our government. And again, you have to do it in a really stressful situation, as your listener described.
3: We got this from Jean, who says, why do those who follow the rules and appear at their scheduled court appearances get taken by ICE before or after their hearings? Now, we have seen reports of people who are in a process, going to their court hearings, learning that that process has been ended for them and being taken into custody. Now, briefly.
4: This is, I think, one of the most Kafka-esque aspects of the changes, because as I mentioned, there's many changes to whether your application will be processed. But in the meantime, the status you're on can expire. So traditionally, when you are in a process, because it can take long, you're given permission by the U.S. government to stay in the country. And in fact, if you leave, that's an indication that you've abdicated your process. So traditionally, the guidance is, you know, we know you're in process, we have your paperwork, so just stay, and you're given permission to stay until your processing is completed. In this instance, we're seeing far more instances of people who are following those rules, but in some really inconsistent and subjective ways. They're being picked up for loss of status, even though they're following the rules that they've been advise, you know, the guidance that they've been given by government.
3: I mean, Jessica, does that raise concerns for you that if people are confused by the process, concerned about ICE interventions, that it'll make people less likely to go through a legal process to try to gain citizenship?
6: Well, honestly, I think some of the fear that is being mentioned here is caused by some of these organizations that are opposed to the changes and the raising of standards for immigration to the United States. There's no reason for someone to fear that ICE is going to have an unannounced raid at an English language learning program. I mean, that's just ridiculous. And that is making people more afraid.
3: But we have seen ICE pick people up from their court appointments. People learn during that appointment that their immigration process has been ended, and then they're taken into custody. So to say that there isn't ICE present in places where people were typically considered safe because they were engaged in their process, I mean, we've actually seen that happen in reality.
6: Well, in those cases, our situation of people who were allowed to stay inappropriately under the previous administration's rules and policies not to remove people, and now their time is up. They were living on borrowed time here anyway, and now it's time for them to go home because they don't have a path to legal status in the United States, and they broke the rules when they first got here, and they've been living here without status, and it's time to go home.
3: Stuart, is that your understanding of how those cases are playing out?
5: Yes. I mean, we need to separate between people who are going for English language classes who are trying to bone up on their English before their civics exam, and people who may have been in the country for a number of years. Maybe they had a relatively minor criminal offense that had been allowed to bypass by officials and saying as long as they check in. We've seen that with a lot of Cubans in Florida. Maybe for 20 years they've been fine, and now they're in their 60s and they're being picked up and deported. So I think you need to separate people into different categories.
3: I'm Jen White. 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
1: 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I feel like I'd rather have the tote bag, even though both are great. So if you want to become a monthly sustaining member for just $10 a month, you can get this unbelievable piece of artwork on the tote bag, or for $30 on a t-shirt that I've been describing throughout the week as a Baltimore version of Where's Waldo, but everybody in the picture is a Waldo from Baltimore. We have Edgar Allan Poe on there. We have the dragon paddle boats that you see in the bay. We have a Baltimore Oriole. We have a Baltimore Flamingo on there as well. I mean, it is overwhelmingly awesome is the only way that I can describe this image. And it comes on a t-shirt for $30 a month. It comes on a tote bag for $10 a month. You can get a sticker for just $5 a month, a garden flag for $10 a month as well. So the options here are truly limitless in what you can get when you donate to WIPR. And that's just the material things. What you're really getting when you donate to WIPR is the peace of mind. Can you put a value on that? Can you put a price on that? Well, I would say no, but as the listener, you can. You can put a price on that. You can say, I know for $10 a month that I am doing my duty as a citizen of Maryland, as a citizen of Baltimore, to keep our information ecosystem as healthy as possible. And the only way that we can do that is by having not just a surviving, but thriving institution backed by public, independent, objective, fact-based journalism. And that is what WIPR is. That is the peace of mind that you're getting, that you know that anybody in the city of Baltimore, anybody throughout the whole state of Maryland, has free access to stay up to date on everything happening in your community without a partisan spin, without a bottom line of profit motivating the journalists, motivating the editors, motivating those who are in charge of programming. You know that the only thing that's motivating us is you. The only thing that motivates us is making sure the people of Baltimore feel like they are well informed. And if that's something that you want to support, head over to WIPR.org or call 410-235-1395. I'm Gabe Ortiz in studio with the excellent Sheila Cass.
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1: 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I get it, folks. 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Well, don't worry. We thought of that. And that's why we have real people waiting by real phone lines to tell you how your information is going to be used. 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It's quick, it's easy, it's secure, it's safe. Your information will be protected, and your donation will be put in the best possible hands available to make sure that you are actively contributing to the state of public media here in Baltimore and in Maryland. So we ask that you please donate today. It is hump day here in Baltimore. It's hump day everywhere, I guess, right? It's a Wednesday. The times may change, but the days don't change, is what I learned recently about time zones. But we are halfway through our fall membership drive. We are just about getting over the halfway point as we approach the noon hour. So please don't be left out of this fall membership drive. We're not getting another one for a long time. We're not getting another one until we're deep in the spring. So now is the time to sign up. Now is the time to become a member. $10 a month works great. $20 a month works great. $30 a month works great. And you get some of the great prizes that we talked about, from water bottles to t-shirts to bumper stickers to tote bags, when you make those donations. 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We are Community Amplified. 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Maryland's NPR News Station. Coming up next, we have Here and Now. It's noon.
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14: From NPR and WBUR Boston, I'm Scott Tong.
15: I'm Robin Young. It's Here and Now. Coming up, the Kennedy Center board votes to shut down after a heated battle between President Trump and board member Democratic Congresswoman Joyce Beatty.
16: I was not going to let him tell me that he thought I was incompetent, so I responded by telling him I knew he was incompetent.
14: Also, a fourth measles-related death in Pennsylvania. We'll discuss the outbreak.
15: And Nobel Peace Prize winner Nadia Murad escaped from ISIS with earrings her niece gave her and said,
17: "When you lose hope, try to hold the earrings. You will have something of me with you." And I survived, and she was almost there.
15: Coming up, Here and Now.
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18: Live from NPR News in Washington, I'm Lakshmi Singh. Investors are predicting that the Federal Reserve will raise interest rates later today. NPR's Scott Horsley reports the central bank is trying to tamp down stubborn inflation.
19: Inflation has been above the Fed's 2% target for more than 5 years now. Price hikes accelerated during the spring and summer after the U.S. launched its war against Iran. Raising the Fed's benchmark interest rate won't do much to lower the price of gasoline or diesel fuel, which has surged to an all-time high, but it would signal that the central bank is serious about curbing inflation. Expectations for a rate hike jumped after a hawkish speech last month from Fed Chairman Kevin Warsh to an audience in Jackson Hole, Wyoming. Fed policymakers will also update their personal forecast today of where they think prices and interest rates will be going in the months and years ahead. Scott Horsley, NPR News, Washington.
18: Inflation, higher energy prices, U.S. military action in the Middle East are among the issues looming over the midterm elections less than 2 months away. NPR's Greg Myrie reports on new higher estimates on the cost of the Iran war.
20: One of them comes from the Congressional Budget Office and the other from the Pentagon's Inspector General. And both of these are independent, nonpartisan agencies. Both reports detail the extensive damage to U.S. bases and military equipment, like the U.S. naval base in Bahrain. And this is something the Pentagon has really not wanted to talk about. The Pentagon Inspector General said the Iranian strikes damaged damaged and destroyed, quote, hundreds of buildings and structures at U.S. bases, and it listed eight countries in the region where this has happened.
18: NPR's Greg Myrie reporting. The Congressional Budget Office estimates that the Iran war has cost at least $38 billion. That estimate does not include extensive damage to U.S. military bases abroad. More musicians are dropping out of the tour with singer Ed Sheeran. NPR's Isabella Gomez Sarmiento has more.
2: The artists Aaron Rowe, Lucas Graham, and Phineas have all announced they will no longer perform as opening acts for Ed Sheeran's current stadium tour. The group Bioga, who has been touring with Sheeran as his backing band, also announced they will be leaving the tour. This after Macklemore was kicked off Sheeran's tour for a politicized performance that included shouting Free Palestine on stage. In a statement posted on social media, Sheeran writes that the decision to remove Macklemore was made by the tour promoters. The promoter cited pressure from venue owners. All of the supporting acts leaving the tour expressed support for free speech and for the Palestinian people. Isabella Gomez Sarmiento, NPR News.
18: U.S. stocks are trading higher this hour with the Dow up slightly at 52,111. 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
1: 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Live from Baltimore, currently in Baltimore at 79 degrees and partly cloudy. The president and CEO of United Way of Central Maryland is stepping down from his position after a decade in the job. Franklin Baker will be temporarily replaced by Carmen Del Guercia. In July, the organization reported that it faced a $3 million deficit and ended up laying off 20 staff members. Baker said he's proud of his accomplishments in the position, including raising more than $20 million during United Way's 100-year anniversary campaign. Baker sits on the board of Baltimore Public Media. 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
1: Back to the news. In Baltimore, supporters of a plan to redevelop the aging Lutherville Station Shopping Center into a mixed bag of apartments, restaurants, and businesses told the Baltimore County Council Tuesday night that it's the perfect project for a site that needs to be reinvented. WIPR's John Lee reports.
23: It's been debated for years. Neighbors fear Lutherville Station could attract the wrong people, increase traffic, and stress schools. But its supporters, like architect Klaus Philipson, say it's a sweet spot for development because it's next to the light rail. The county council is debating whether to ask the state to make Lutherville Station a transit-oriented development. Philipson says that should have happened years ago.
24: It is wasteful to have a light rail train stopping next to a defunct shopping center. And there is no riders. The connection to the Lutherville community doesn't even exist as a footpath.
23: The council is expected to vote on the designation next week and get a detailed development plan in a matter of weeks. John Lee, WIPR News, Towson.
1: And as I just said before, we heard that great story from John Lee talking about the Lutherville Station. It is our fall membership drive, and we are right in the middle of it. Today is Wednesday. We are going to be going through the week. So it is hump day, not just for everybody across the world, but hump day specifically for us here on the fall membership drive. And we are hoping that you can help us get over the hump as we look to reach our goal of 1,000 new members by the end of the week. We are at around 700 more people that we need. We need 700 more people so we can hit that goal. So if you're doing the math, we're about halfway through the fall membership drive. We're a little over half of what we're still waiting for. So please help us get over the hump today on Hump Day. Let's try to get under 500 members for how many more we have left to go until we reach our goal of 1,000. As I said, our fall pledge drive is about to wrap up, so we need to add a few more members today. 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I'm Gabe Ortiz in studio with the radiant Rachel Delaney.
3: Hi, Gabe. 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
3: You know, local news is built over time. 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
7: Representative Beatty and the folks in her camp are saying that you can do it in a phased approach, that you can close one part of it while holding programming in another, and then one and cycle through. And so you never completely disrupt programming.
8: Well, Jonathan Edwards, we're going to have to follow this along with you. It's going to, it's not ending today. And by the way, that sounds like the Amtrak behind you. I hope they catch their train there. Jonathan Edwards, who covers the Trump administration and cultural institutions for the Washington Post. Jonathan, thank you.
7: Thanks for having me.
14: Pennsylvania authorities have confirmed a fourth measles-associated death, the latest an 18-year-old in central Pennsylvania who was not vaccinated. The state now counts nearly 700 cases, 99 in the last week. Dr. Amish Adalja joins us now to discuss the outbreak. He's a Pittsburgh-based infectious disease, critical care, and emergency medicine physician, also senior scholar at the Johns Hopkins Center for Health Security. Dr. Adalja, welcome back.
9: Thanks for having me.
14: What does this fourth death tell you about the outbreak in your state, how serious it is?
9: It tells me that the official number of cases that are on the state's tally, around 700 or so, is a gross underestimate, because we know 1 to 3 per 1,000 people die from measles. So if we've got four deaths in Pennsylvania already, that means that there are thousands of cases out there, most of which are not getting diagnosed, and that this outbreak is going to get worse before it gets better. And these serious complications are going to become more frequent mentions in the press.
14: And why do you assume, maybe north of 3,000 cases undiagnosed right now?
9: Well, when you think about measles cases, it's one to three per 1,000 cases would be fatal. So it's not something that happens very frequently. So if you're looking at the number we have, we've got four fatal cases and around 700 or so confirmed cases. That ratio doesn't hold. The denominator is too small. So we do assume that there's many more cases out there that have not come to light, or people who don't want to be diagnosed.
14: Yeah. On Friday, the Pennsylvania Secretary of Health, Dr. Deborah Bogan, said vaccinated persons in the state had contracted measles. Let's listen.
11: The Department of Health reported that 4 individuals who were fully vaccinated for their age tested positive for measles. These are the first individual fully vaccinated people for their age we've identified with measles during this outbreak.
14: So what did these cases tell you?
9: The measles vaccine is one of the most effective vaccines that we have. It's 97% effective at stopping you from getting measles. That's not the same thing as 100%. So we do expect, with an outbreak as big as the one we have in Pennsylvania, that there will be some vaccinated individuals who still contract the virus despite being vaccinated. 97 is very high, but not 100%. And the point is, this is less than 1% of our cases. This is not what's driving the problem in Pennsylvania. It's a problem of not enough people being vaccinated. But yes, in rare cases, vaccinated individuals can be infected. And this is something we should acknowledge up front, because it's already fodder for disinformation from the anti-vaccine movement.
14: Mm-hmm. Yeah. And so, I mean, you're talking about things that go to the size, the potential size of what's happening here. School has just begun. And an investigation by the Pittsburgh Post-Gazette, as you know, this spring found 1 in 4 schools in Pennsylvania had fallen below herd immunity in the prior school year. So how at risk are school kids in Pennsylvania?
9: It all depends upon which school you're talking about. There are some schools, including in my home city of Pittsburgh, that have very low vaccination rates, and they're just going to be kindling if one measles-infected case appears there. So this is going to be very disruptive for schools. It's something that all school districts really need to think about now. What is their plan? How are they going to handle it? What are they going to do with distance learning? How are they going to do isolation, quarantine? Are the school nurses equipped? Are they being proactive about all of this? Are they working with health departments to have pop-up clinics to get people caught up with the vaccine that might want to get vaccinated now? All of that needs to be part of this school year. And I do fear that we will see disruption in schools. When South Carolina had a major outbreak last year, they had much disruption in their schools in terms of days of missed school. That's all going to be something that we all contend with now as measles reestablishes its endemicity in the United States. We're watching it happen real time in many communities. Many schools are not prepared and they've been lax with their vaccine entry requirements, and we're all going to pay for it.
14: Yeah. Dr. Pennsylvania is home to many Amish Mennonite communities, particularly in Lancaster County, which has seen a lot of cases. What have we learned over how best to communicate with persons who may not know much about vaccines, who may be hesitant?
9: It's very difficult. It's not one size fits all. You have to actually try and understand what's driving someone to not be vaccinated or not have their children vaccinated. And it's very different when I'm talking to the media about the anti-vaccine movement versus when I'm talking to a patient in front of me. There, I think you have to really delve into what the actual concern may be and try and provide people with the best information possible and point them to trusted sources.
14: Okay, yeah. Dr. Amish Adalja, physician in the Pittsburgh area, thank you so much.
9: Thanks for having me.
14: You're listening to Here and Now.
22: There's a tiny insect in Florida that spreads a bacteria that's killed off much of the state's citrus trees.
0: We had some of the best looking groves around, and then all the time and effort we had spent, you just see it just diminish right before you.
22: There has been no cure, but now there's hope that gene editing technology could help save the day. I'm Juana Summers. That story on All Things Considered from NPR News.

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1: It's Here and Now, and to southern Lebanon now, where Israel has been seizing territory since a ceasefire with Iran-backed Hezbollah 5 months ago. Israel now occupies almost 6% of the country, leveling villages and displacing more than 300,000 people. NPR's Jane Arraf and Jawad Rizkala recently joined UN peacekeepers for a rare look at Israeli-controlled territory.
2: We're with a Finnish quick reaction force of UN peacekeepers. They're checking for roadside bombs to find safe roads they can use in what is now Israeli-occupied territory. The armored vehicles drive slowly on the twisting, damaged path. We're standing up in the turret of one of them. Past the Lebanese checkpoint, the first thing we notice is what is gone.
3: Israel has destroyed a lot of the villages along the border. It says to maintain its own security, but it's meant that entire villages have been leveled, that the infrastructure has been destroyed. On this road we're traveling on, we can see destroyed homes, even dead trees. The road itself has been heavily damaged by military traffic. It's still a part of Lebanon, but it would be unrecognizable to a lot of Lebanese.
2: This is land where Jesus is believed to have walked. We reach the now destroyed village of Shamar, where a shrine was dedicated to St. Peter, revered by Muslims and Christians. We can't see it from here, but the Lebanese government says it has been leveled.
4: And I was right up the road.
3: We're passing a three-story house that looks like a collapsed wedding cake. The curved edges of the roof looks like they've melted, but they've been hit by the impact of the airstrike and they're falling down the sides. Almost everything in this town looks destroyed. Not just destroyed, some of it is burned and blackened.
2: Most of the destruction here wasn't the fighting with Hezbollah. It's Israeli demolitions after a U.S.-brokered ceasefire in June. While the U.N. says Hezbollah largely held its fire, Israel used the lull to demolish what the Israeli defense minister says were more than 20,000 homes.
4: There were people here, more people. As you can see, it's now sort of a ghost town. A single soul left in here.
2: That's Staff Sergeant Ville Junilainen.
4: Some of these you can clearly see that they were demolished by a bulldozer or explosives since they were all pushed together.
2: We see new Israeli flags flying and Hebrew road signs. The only Israeli soldiers we see are inside vehicles. This peacekeeping force, the UN Interim Force for Lebanon, or UNIFIL, has been here for 48 years. Originally to verify the withdrawal of an earlier Israeli occupation. Due to U.S. and Israeli pressure, UNIFIL's mission will end this year. Lieutenant Vili Ruvtanen explains what they're doing here.
5: Well, everything we see in the patrols, and if we see like explosives, destructions, artillery fire, everything like that, we are documenting and monitoring it towards the UNIFIL HQ and to the LAF.
2: The LAF are the Lebanese armed forces. They're supposed to enter areas Hezbollah has vacated, but beyond Israel's line of control, there's still Israeli attacks. We pause as smoke rises near a village less than a mile away.
6: There's a drone right on top of the Al-Manzouri. You can see it in the, yes, in the right.
4: There has been an explosion in the where the drone is.
6: There's a smoke rising from there.
4: Now we are photographing the drone and then the surrounding area for a report.
7: Two drones right side of the road. In vicinity of Al-Manzouri, and we took pictures of them and we are ready to go.
8: Gunfire, copy that.
2: It's not clear even later what the drone hit. Israel says its troops will remain indefinitely here in what it calls a buffer zone, which means they will likely be here after UN peacekeepers are gone. Jane Arraf, NPR News, in Israeli-occupied southern Lebanon.
9: You're tuned in to Here and Now on 88.1 WIPR, Maryland's NPR News station. Good afternoon, I'm Gabe Ortiz. The story that you just heard was a story from the other side of the world, and you were able to listen to it for free. There was no paywall. There was no partisan spin on that. You just got the pure facts and stories from people who are living on that side of the world, dealing with the events that are happening on that side of the world. That is an immense privilege to have in your community. And I know that it's difficult to conceptualize what it's like to not have that when you've had it your entire life, like we have for many people here in Baltimore and throughout Maryland. But there are not just communities, not just neighborhoods, but entire states across the country that don't have free access to international journalism like what you just heard happening in Israel, Lebanon, Palestine, the Middle East. And that is something that I don't want people here in Maryland and Baltimore to know what it's like to live without that access to journalism. And unfortunately, the reality of not having that access is becoming more and more real. As I'm sure you know, last year, the Corporation for Public Broadcasting lost federal funding, which means that we lost federal funding, about 6% of our yearly budget. If we want local, national, international, public, independent, fact-based, objective journalism to stay here in Maryland and Baltimore, we have to fight for it. We have to sacrifice for it. We have to step up to the plate, and everybody has to do their small part in making sure that local, independent, objective, fact-based journalism is not just protected, is not just surviving, but is thriving in our community. And I'm telling you, there's a lot of ways you can do that. Just by tuning in on a daily basis, you're doing that. By letting people know in your community, go check out the story that I heard on WIPR the other day. You're doing that. By showing up to our events like First Thursdays in Canton during the summer or the New Next Film Festival, which we have coming up in just a few weeks, you're doing that. But I'm telling you, the number one most efficient and effective way to protect and support local, independent, objective, fact-based journalism in your community is by becoming a monthly sustaining member. 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I'm Gabe Ortiz in studio with the great Rachel Delaney.
10: Hi, Gabe. 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And if you've been listening this week, you've heard us talk about some of the thank you gifts available during the drive. This was actually one of my favorite projects to work on. One of the first things our director of development, David Ballou, said to me when I started was, I want to create something fun and nostalgic that represents what we're doing here for the pledge drives. 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This design came directly from our development team working with local artist Devin Watson. 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
1: Live from NPR News in Boston, I'm Josie Guarino. The European Union is rolling out the welcome mat for Canada. In her State of the Union speech today, EU Chief Ursula von der Leyen proposed making Canada the bloc's first ever associate member. The move comes as severe trade friction with President Trump drives Canadian Prime Minister Mark Carney to aggressively search for new allies across the Atlantic. Canada is seeking to reduce its dependence on the U.S., the destination for roughly 70% of its exports. The family of conservative activist Charlie Kirk is taking the first step towards suing Utah Valley University over his killing by filing a wrongful death notice with the Attorney General's office in Utah. The notice preserves the family's statute of limitations for filing the suit. Kirk, the founder of Turning Point USA, was assassinated last September when a sniper opened fire from a campus rooftop 400 feet away. The legal notice blames the school for a string of security failures. A new analysis shows President Trump has cut or frozen up to $177 billion in federal grants during his second term. The tracking tool released by the state's United Democracy Center and Grant Witness finds that the cuts affect every single state. Programs for health care, nutrition, the environment, and disaster relief are taking the hardest hits. This is Here and Now.
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2: 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I'm Gabe Ortiz in studio with Rachel Delaney.
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2: 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Folks, tell me if you've ever had this kind of experience before, when you're watching some national media outlet, or even nowadays some local media outlets, and they're telling you about the big story of the day, and you walk away watching that segment thinking, I feel like I got maybe 50% of the facts and information of what this story was about, but I certainly got 100% of how these people want me to feel about it. And unfortunately, we live in a time where the feeling of news has taken precedent over the facts of news. And you might say, they really want me to be scared about what they're talking about right now, or they really want me to celebrate what they're talking about right now. But what is it that they're actually talking about beyond a handful of buzzwords? And here at WYPR, we're just not really into that. We don't really, frankly, care about how you feel about the stories we bring you, because that's your decision. It's not up to us to decide how you should feel about any given piece of news. Because at the end of the day, what those national media outlets won't tell you is that they don't trust you to form your own opinion. They don't trust your intelligence to form your own opinion about the stories they're giving you. So they're going to give you the headline, and then they're going to fill the next 15 minutes telling you how to feel about it, because they think that, frankly, you're not smart enough to come up with your own opinion. Well, here at WYPR, we trust our listeners. We trust our community members. We trust our members, because we know that you guys are smart enough to come up with your own opinions and your own priorities and your own feelings with the stories that we give you. The only priority we have is giving you as complete of a package as possible of objective facts regarding whatever important stories are happening within our community. After we give you that, our job is done. You decide how you feel about that. If you want to celebrate it, if it makes you scared, if you want to be more invested and find out more about that story, if it's something that doesn't have anything to do with you and you want to pull away from that story, all of that works for us, because your opinion on our stories isn't super important to us. Knowing that you're getting our stories that are public, independent, objective, fact-based journalism, that's where our job starts and ends. And unfortunately, that is becoming more and more and more rare in the media landscape of this country every single day. So if that's something that's important for you to keep within your community, if having a local institution that trusts your intelligence enough to be able to form your own opinions and priorities about current events, not just here in Baltimore and Maryland, but all across the country and the world, you gotta give. It is the most efficient, effective way to take a stand in protecting local public media. 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
7: I'm Scott Tong. 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

0: You're tuned in to Here and Now on 88.1 WIPR, Maryland's NPR news station. Good afternoon, I'm Gabe Ortiz. Currently in Baltimore, it's 82 degrees and partly cloudy. Today in Baltimore, sunny with a high near 84. Tonight, mostly clear with a low around 67. Tomorrow, Thursday, a chance of showers in the afternoon. Otherwise, mostly sunny with a high near 88. We're Community Amplified. 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Maryland's NPR News Station. Coming up next on WIPR, we have another hour of Here and Now. It's 1 o'clock.
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3: And I'm Scott Tong. This is Here and Now. Coming up, as some American voices call for an AI slowdown, Chinese AI companies are working hard to catch up.
4: China is more in control of its own destiny when it comes to AI than probably ever before.
2: Also, the Iran war has already cost taxpayers more than $30 billion. That number is growing by a quarter billion a day. And Jesse Appel became a rare American Mandarin-speaking comic in China. There were bumps, like when he wanted to travel to Shanghai to see pandas.
5: The word for panda is xiongmao, and the word for chest hair is xiongmao. So I called a travel agency, and I was like, I would like to see the chest hair.
2: Coming up Here and Now.
3: After this news.
6: Live from NPR News, I'm Lakshmi Singh. Borrowing costs could be rising in the U.S. The Federal Reserve is widely expected to increase its benchmark interest rate by a quarter percentage point to a range between 3.75% and 4% by the time it ends its latest meeting in Washington, D.C. today. Meanwhile, more people than expected opted to dine out last month. As NPR's Alina Selyukh reports, restaurant spending is a key economic measure of retail sales from the Commerce Department.
7: Retail sales grew 1.2% from July to August. That marked a recovery from a dip in spending we saw between June and July. Federal data shows that people spent more across the board, buying clothes and electronics and likely school supplies for back to school. Compared to a year earlier, spending grew 6%. Higher prices are part of the story, with people spending more somewhat because things are costing more. Spending at gas stations is one prime example. Sales there surged 21% in August compared to August of last year, but the price of gasoline was up even more than that last month, suggesting some people might in fact be buying less. Spending at restaurants and bars grew nearly 6%. Alina Selyukh, NPR News.
6: A majority of the House of Representatives has again called for the president to end the U.S. war with Iran. The conflict has never been authorized by Congress as required by the Constitution and federal statute. More from NPR's Eric McDaniel.
8: The war with Iran is an unpopular conflict led by an unpopular president and has, according to the nonpartisan staff at the Congressional Budget Office, contributed to rising prices in the U.S. That makes it an issue on the campaign trail. Tuesday's vote saw seven Republicans join all Democrats to oppose the conflict, and it put all House lawmakers on the record again ahead of November voting. The president isn't expected to sign the measure if it ever does make it to his desk. The vote also comes after Republican Representative Thomas Massie of Kentucky introduced impeachment charges against the Secretary of Defense, Pete Hegseth, in part over the administration's conduct in the war. Eric McDaniel, NPR News in Washington.
6: The European Union has invited Canada to become the first associate member of the bloc. Terry Schultz reports from Brussels.
9: The EU and Canada have both been on the receiving end of President Trump's threats and tariffs and have been looking to reduce their dependence on the U.S. Now they'll seek a new relationship with each other, as EU Commission President Ursula von der Leyen offered to create a new status.
10: I would like to work with you on opening the door for Canada to being the first associate member of the European Union.
9: It's not clear exactly what this status will entail or when it might be realized, but von der Leyen mentioned increasing cooperation in manufacturing, tech, defense, the Arctic, minerals, and AI. For NPR News, I'm Terry Schultz in Brussels.
6: It's NPR.
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0: 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Good afternoon, I'm Gabe Ortiz. Road work currently leaving a left lane blocked on I-895 northbound between the Harbor Tunnel's Toll Plaza and the Harbor Tunnel South End. Expect about a 5-minute delay in the area. And a crash is leaving a left lane blocked on the I-695 inner loop between the Baltimore National Pike and I-70. Going to be dealing with about a 10-minute delay.
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3: And I'm Scott Tong in Washington, D.C. This is Here and Now. Whether to slow down AI is a conversation moving rather quickly. But many voices in this country say if you slow it down too much, Chinese companies will catch up. What's the view from over there? Well, they are not interested in slowing down, nor is their government. And they note the U.S. refuses to sell its most advanced AI chips to Chinese companies. So, how will Presidents Trump and Xi talk about AI and risks when they get together next week? Kevin Chu is a China watcher and hedge fund manager. He writes the Interconnected newsletter and formerly worked in the Obama administration. Kevin, welcome to Here and Now.
18: Thank you for having me, Scott.
3: So a lot of us know the head of Anthropic, Dario Amodei, called for an industry-wide slowdown because of AI risks. The official response from Beijing was harsh. The foreign ministry there used the word fear-mongering. What does China's response reveal about how Beijing looks at all this?
18: I think the interesting thing about China's response is that it's never as uniform as people assume here in America, right? We've had several different responses from the foreign ministry to several editorials written by a few state-connected media outlets to the head of the Ministry of Public Safety. So there is a spectrum of view in China, just as there is a spectrum of view here in America. What I will say about what Dario Amodei's proposal has triggered is that not that China does not care about AI safety or AI security in the same way that we do, but that I think the Anthropic-led vision does seek to strengthen expert control, right? To, in a way, only subjugate and restrict China further.
3: Right, ban exports of leading chips to Chinese
18: exactly.
3: companies.
18: Exactly, before talking to China. Well, China would much prefer to talk on a position or a level of equals as opposed to being kind of punished first.
3: You mentioned there are some common concerns about AI risks, notably in the cybersecurity space. So what are the shared concerns to you?
18: One of the most important shared concerns that has popped up in public, both on the Chinese side and on the American side, is this sense of loss of control of AI agents. And we've seen concrete examples of that now. We have had a pretty high-profile hack, right, of an OpenAI set of agents that hacked into an American company called Hugging Face, kind of escaped the sandbox, if you will, and run wild on the internet to hack Hugging Face. And we've also had another example of a firm in California who has had Frontier US model access, so not something that the Chinese side has access to, and they're a cybersecurity firm, and found a very important, a huge vulnerability in WeChat, which is the all-encompassing super app in China that really runs the entire country almost when it comes to people talking to people. These examples alone, which all happened within the last few months or so, shows both sides that AI loss of control and the cyber risk that could be introduced is not a one company or a one country problem, is everybody's problem.
3: So then what we have leading up to this upcoming meeting between President Xi and Trump is, on one hand, right, it is a low trust relationship between the two countries. You know, there's skepticism about a plan coming from an American company to slow down AI in a way that would disadvantage Chinese companies. At the same time, they have some of these shared risks. What is a realistic, you think, conversation the two presidents can have next week?
18: My hope, and I think this is within the realm of realisticness, is that the two sides, at least, you know, after they have an AI dialogue or the two leaders meet, gave a very explicit recognition that this is a joint shared risk, that the both sides need to at least establish some ongoing communication going forward, right? To constantly just keep each other informed, right, of the risks they've seen. This is not some kind of kumbaya cooperation or collaboration on any stretch of the imagination because of the low trust environment. But I think preventing risk from escaping out of the sandbox by AI is something that everybody can get their head around and should get their head around.
3: Let me ask you about export controls from the U.S. The U.S. already bans the sale of the leading AI chips to Chinese companies. And here's a piece of sound from Steve Bannon. He, of course, is the former Trump administration advisor. He told Morning Edition that the U.S. should continue to stop providing these chips to Chinese companies. Let's listen.
19: Everybody says, oh, it's China, China, China. Well, shut China down. It's not going to be that hard. It's going to be controversial, but it won't be hard.
3: Kevin, this kind of conversation about shut China down here in Washington, how does that impact the U.S.-China conversation on AI?
18: I think the important thing to think about the efficacy of export control is that, one, it is already in place, right? There are loopholes that Bannon has talked about that I do think should be closed when it comes to either smuggling or even remote access or cloud access. But what is also clear, the motion, the investment, and the energy to become completely self-sufficient in the Chinese ecosystem, from chips to memory to, you know, AI models to everything, is underway, kind of regardless of what additional action Washington will or will not take. And that, in a way, means China is more in control of its own destiny when it comes to AI than probably ever before.
3: Right. And finally, you know, the U.S. has been having this conversation about these doomsday AI scenarios the last, you know, week or so. Many have talked about it for a while now. How is that conversation in China?
18: I think the doomsday scenario, it has not permeated to as many of the Chinese ecosystem as it is here. For the most part, the kind of risk that people are dealing with in China are AI-generated deepfake, which must be labeled on any Chinese social media for them to be posted. There are regulations around the Chinese AI companion and their interaction with children. That is being restricted and regulated. These are sort of your everyday people risk, not some existential risk that does kind of capture a lot of our mind share here in the United States, but it's not something that you can really think about on a day-to-day basis.
3: That's Kevin Chu, a hedge fund manager and author of the Interconnected newsletter on technology, the U.S. and China. Kevin, thank you very much.
18: Thank you.
0: You're tuned in to Here and Now on 88.1 WIPR. Baltimore and Maryland's NPR news station. We are the member-supported NPR news station of Maryland, and that is the reason for the season this week. It is the third day of our fall membership drive. So if you haven't been tuning in, then I would be very happy to update you on everything that's going on. This week, we come to everybody in Baltimore, everybody throughout Maryland, asking you to become a monthly sustaining member. What that is you give $10, $20, $30 a month to WIPR. Whatever amount works for you, works for us. And I'm very excited to say that we're making some good progress. We set a goal for ourselves. We wanted to get 1,000 new members over the course of this week. And we are right around 200, give or take a few in either direction. I don't have the most up-to-date numbers after last hour. Once I get them, I will be sure to share them with you. But the last update I got is we need about 700 more people to sign up for us to reach our goal. So we're at the halfway point. We're a little behind halfway on the goal that we set. So now is the time to step up and start making your donations. Become a monthly sustaining member. Like I said, any amount that works for you works for us. And I'll tell you, folks, I think the most important thing that we get out of WIPR, of the multitude of important things that we get out of WIPR, is our newsroom. The people who are assigned to go out, get stories that are pertinent to your everyday lives here in Maryland, whether you're in Baltimore, whether you're in Frederick, whether you're in Howard County, whether you're down in Annapolis, the Eastern Shore, or whether you're in Baltimore County. And I'm very excited to welcome in our Baltimore County reporter, the one, the only, you know him, you love him, Mr. John Lee. John, tell the people about why this week is so important.
20: Boy, what an introduction. Thank you, Gabe. I appreciate that.
0: Wait until you get the next one.
20: Well, you know, I've been thinking some about the value of people's contributions when it comes to the news department. And I've been here for a while. I've been at WIPR, and I've seen a number of news departments, frankly, come and go as people kind of come and then they go on to other jobs or whatever. And the group that's there right now is just it's a terrific newsroom. And I know I may be biased, but there it is. I think it's a terrific newsroom between our state capitol coverage from Sarah Petrowich to, if anybody sneezes, Scott Massioni's going to know about it. We have Juan Boy Kamau, who's doing some great work in housing. And then in Frederick County, we've got Nathaniel Miller out there telling us about things we never heard about in Baltimore before. And it's important because Frederick County's right next door. Frederick County is part of WIPR. And so, and then I'm doing my thing in Baltimore County too. And so I think it's really important that people know they can turn to us and they can get local news and unfiltered local news. I mean, factual, fact-based local news. That's what we do here at WIPR. And you can help us do that and a lot more programming and all that by donating at WIPR.org.
0: And you would think that any news outlet that says that's what we do here, fact-based journalism, integrity-backed journalism, objective journalism, but that in a very weird turn of events in American history is becoming much more difficult to come across. And I was talking last hour with Rachel Delaney, who is one of our folks in development that does a great job, about this idea of feelings taking more precedent over facts in news nowadays. Mm-hmm. And as somebody who has seen the evolution of journalism, specifically here in Maryland, but also over the course of the entire country, can you talk a little bit about how you've seen that evolution change, how you've seen partisan talking heads and news outlets take over the mainstream cycle of news? There was a time where if you wanted that, you could find it, but it was usually in the dark recesses of the early internet or very specific news stations or talking heads you'd have to go to. But now, I mean, you turn on any major primetime news channel, it feels like there is some kind of partisan spin. Can you talk a little bit about how that evolution has gone and why it makes public media so much more important?
20: Sure. Well, what I would say, Gabe, is that, you know, locally, at least in Baltimore County where I work, and I think this goes locally, sure, there's always spin. Sure, there's always partisan spin everywhere you go. But there's also, because you're so close to what really matters, like how's the trash getting picked up, and who's filling the potholes, and are your taxes going to go up or down, that sort of thing, that there's a lot more just, I think, honest work going on in government. And so you don't see quite as much posturing, I don't think, at least in Baltimore County. I don't see it. Is there posturing? Of course there is. But at the level that you're describing that we see all the time inundated at the national level, I don't think so. And so I think that's really important as well for people to realize. And I think the surveys show that too, that people still have a certain amount of respect and trust to a certain degree local government more than the national stuff, but probably because some of that give and take and that partisan stuff is not such a big deal.
1: Sure.
20: here at the local level.
1: And I would also say that, you know, we have journalists such as yourself, such as Juan Boy Kamau, such as Sarah Petrowich, who a lot of local politicians know they're going to be held accountable by those people.
20: They do. They know us. They know we'll hold them accountable. And we'll know when they're saying stuff that we know is just talk.
1: A bunch of malarkey.
20: Yeah, we try to get to the facts of the matter. And it'll be, as we've talked about, Gabe, it's going to get even more interesting in the county when you see a council that was 7 members go to 9. And there's going to be some young members on the council, some definitely different, some partisan people on the council. So I think it may become more of a challenge as we go forward in Baltimore County to try to, call the balls and strikes properly, give people the facts as they need to have them rather than just partisan dialogue.
1: Well, I can tell you, for all the folks out there listening, that the way that we pay our newsroom, the way that we keep the lights on in our newsroom, the way that we give our great reporters the resources they need to be able to hold their public officials, our public officials, accountable is through your donations. 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So head over to WIPR.org to make your donation right now. We now rejoin Here and Now.
21: Home in Newton, Massachusetts, because COVID had exploded in Wuhan. It was February 2020. It would be a month before the U.S. was also shut down. So, desperate to help his Chinese friends, Jesse held a fundraiser at his old high school, Newton North, showing videos of Wuhan doctors weeping with dying COVID patients. That brought his audience to tears. And then, on the count of three, he recorded their message to Wuhan.
22: Wuhan, Shia!
21: Wuhan, stay strong. The rest of the night, laughter. Jesse studied Mandarin in this school. Then at college at nearby Brandeis, he took a 6-month language immersion course in Beijing, then won a Fulbright scholarship to stay in China and study a form of Chinese comedy. It's called Xiangxiang. He was a rising star when stand-up comedy hit the country, becoming one of the stars of the Chinese version of Saturday Night Live. His work passed 500 million views on international sites. But COVID made it tough to live back in China for lengths of time, so he launched a popular online China tea shop from the U.S., as one does. His new memoir is This Was Funnier in China, An American Comedian's Cross-Cultural Journey. And Jesse Appel, welcome back.
23: It's great to be here. Thanks so much.
21: You write, you still sort of can't answer why China, but you sort of do answer that. You say everything felt like it had been done already in the U.S., whereas in China, there were brand new shiny trains and theaters just waiting for new cultural ideas and creators. So exciting. But how humbling as well, because letters in Mandarin are also notes. Can you give us an example of that, how you might have said something that didn't mean what you thought it meant?
23: Yeah, I'd been in China, I think, like 2 months, and I wanted to go to Sichuan to see the pandas. And the word for panda is xiongmao, and the word for chest hair is xiongmao. So I called a travel agency, and I was like, I would like to see the chest hair. And this poor woman is like, sir, we don't have that. I'm like, oh, I think you do. It's kind of famous. And then something like switched, and then you're like, oh, thank God the tone's there. Otherwise, I would not be able to understand what they're saying.
21: So that's China, but answering why comedy is easier. In eighth grade, you made a rap album in the voice of Julia Child.
23: Julia raps! Oh, it's on the radio. It's on NPR. This is the biggest promo that Julia Raps has ever had in its history. It was all like parodies of existing rap songs. Like instead of Jay-Z's 99 Problems, like,
2: If you're having heart problems, I feel bad for you, son. I'm almost 99, but I'm still going strong.
23: And then it was the fact that nobody was interested in it was completely irrelevant.
21: You go to Xiong Xiong, which is, to me, it felt like Abbott and Costello, you know, a straight man and a joker. And yet, in China, it's telling ancient stories in some cases that everybody knows the words of. And your Fulbright class was with a master of Xiong Xiong. Tell us about Master Ding.
23: Master Ding's amazing. He's a disciple of a man named Hou Baolin, who is one of the biggest, if not maybe the biggest, Chinese comedian of all time. He was known as the Chinese Charlie Chaplin. The cool thing about this is a comedy art form that it's passed down master to student. Traditional bits. You see two people on stage, both wear these traditional long flowing robes. It's the sort of thing that like a regular person would have worn out in the late Qing dynasty in the 1800s. Mm-hmm. The comedy is performed in tea houses. Then Master Ding, as my master, was, you know, the person who took me through the whole of it.
21: Well, let's listen. We have a little bit of you and Master Ding.
23: This bit is, we called it Singing the Three Kingdoms. Yeah. Basically, me and Master Ding are both opera lovers, and so we do like Beijing opera on stage, almost as in like a play within a play type thing.
21: Okay, let's listen. So I can hear the crowd appreciating it. You know, it's not that funny to Western ears. You know, it's
23: yeah, well, this is, you know, comedy is all context. When you look at any other country's comedy, you're like, you know, you may not get it.
21: I guess it's like, who's on first? You have to know baseball.
23: Even beyond that, you got to know, how do men talk to each other? How do I actually be a real person, not a talking monkey routine where like, oh, this guy speaks Chinese and that's the bit.
21: Right. And I just want to, Master Ding, during the Cultural Revolution, he performed for coal miners in distant villages. His car gets stuck in the mud. You tell the story. He pulls off his shoes and walks through it because he says, you have to just show up. There's another story you tell about yourself in which you took that to heart. You're going to perform on a Chinese cruise ship and you misjudge the time zones and you just make it there. And there's the ship and you rest your hand on its hull, and it starts moving away.
23: It was surreal. It's the size of a city. I see it. And so I walked right up, touch it, and go,
21: it starts moving.
23: Leaving.
21: So you jump in a boat, a Coast Guard boat. They race you out to this moving ocean liner, pull up alongside.
23: And there's a guy up there, and they're like, who are you? And I'm like, I'm the comedian. What's your passport number? And so we did the whole check-in thing while racing out into the Pacific Ocean.
21: Oh, it's great. They lower a rope ladder. You climb up that ladder on a moving 10-story ship from a little moving boat. Yeah. You're thinking your friends back in Newton already have top jobs and careers. You're not making any money. You're also perfectly positioned for this new wave of comedy that soon came, stand-up. You not just join, you lead their ranks.
23: Sure. Well, I feel like in the whole country, there were probably like a dozen people maybe that actually knew what stand-up comedy was and were trying to do it. They'd be doing these shows, and the translation for stand-up in Chinese is 脱口秀, which is like talk show, 脱口秀. And so the audience thought they were coming to like Ellen, but like... It was fascinating because what a lot of people need there is to stand up on the stage with a microphone and tell people what they think. And the fact that stand-up gave Chinese people a way to do that, that was funny and that was like you're making everybody's life better by working through reality in real time.
21: Well, within reason, there are censors. But suddenly, there are shows like this stand-up competition.
4: They love you.
23: I actually wound up beating this very established Chinese comedian, and there was a little bit of like a buzz on the internet about it. But for me, I was like, this is really not fair. I worked on this bit for 7 years.
21: Well, this is why you went to China. You were part of something that was just happening there for the first time. And that brings us to live from Shanghai. It's Saturday night.
23: Yeah.
21: You were writing a lot of the scripts for this brand new show, but there's where you run into a wall. No matter how funny, no matter how good your Mandarin, you are still a white man, and the producers of the show felt that there was no way the audience was seeing you as anything but a white man. You were having the experience of every Asian or person of color performer in America ever. You became on that show the guy who would go on the Weekend Update type thing as Jesse, the white Jewish guy from Newton.
23: Yeah. Well, it's made me a lot more empathetic, and it's one of the reasons why I'm so big on social media. Social is a place where the more you are you, the better you do.
21: There's so much to your story. You land back in the U.S. after COVID with millions of fans in China, but you started comedy workshops, and you started an online tea company. What?
23: Yeah, I'm trying to run a late-night show for my dad's kitchen for China, and I was like, this is not working. But it did work well enough, I started taking some ads. Unless you're selling something, you don't make any money. I had to sell something. My favorite Chinese company that wanted me to sell stuff for them was a watch brand called Biden. And I was asked, like, just out of curiosity, guys, why did you make a Biden watch brand? They're like, well, we noticed Americans love buying stuff with Trump's name on it. So we assume that Biden will be the same. And I was like, oh, you were so, like, your logic is so good, but you were so wrong. What would I actually want to sell? And the only thing I could think of was Chinese tea, because I had been a tea guy all my time in China. The tea in China is amazing. It's the best in the world. Whenever I would do a show in a tea region, I would take 2 to 3 extra days of vacation and go up into the hills and meet the farmers and just, like, chill. I started making English language videos about tea, and people immediately were asking all these great questions. What's red tea? What's green tea? What's the steep time? And now I have 1.5 million tea followers in America, who some of whom don't even know I did all this comedy stuff. It's crazy.
21: It's beautiful. You owe so much of this to Master Ding, who's died. And I know that when you went back after he died, I mean, you cried.
23: You know, there are so many things he just did right. He treated everybody as a person first. I mean, this is a guy who teaches foreigners how to do comedy, and he didn't even speak any English. If I get some of that dust into my own work, it's what people see shining through in the way you go about doing the jokes and the way you go about doing the tea, and our reflections on Master Ding's mentality to how to of how to be part of a bigger world without losing yourself.
21: Yeah. Jesse Appel, his memoir is This Was Funnier in China, An American Comedian's Cross-Cultural Journey. Thank you so much.
23: Awesome. Thank you.
21: And you're listening to Here and Now

0: 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Good afternoon, I'm Gabe Ortiz.
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0: as possible to sign up as monthly sustaining members. 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So that's the how. Well, let's talk about the why, right? Why would you want to donate to a place like WYPR if you're not already? Well, I'll tell you. Because we matter. We matter to you. We matter to this community. We matter to the state of Maryland. We are one of the only places across the entire state of Maryland that you can get public, independent, objective, fact-based journalism. That is something that you would think in an ideal world would simply be a human right. Just as much as having access to water is, just as much as having legal rights are, that you should have a right to have clean, objective, fact-based journalism, because to have a healthy society, to have a healthy community, you need the people that live within that society, that live within that community, to be well-informed. If everyone's brains get rotted with misinformation and high partisan spins on whatever's happening within our world, then nobody can really make decisions with a healthy mindset, because it's been corrupted by the spin, whether it's money motivated, whether it's partisan motivated, whatever it may be. Well, here at WYPR, we're just not really into any of that. What we're into is bringing you clean, objective, fact-based journalism. Now, I said that that should be a human right, and I stand by that statement, but the reality is it's not a human right. It's a privilege to have that in your community. It's a privilege to have that in your state, to have that in your city. And privileges, like any of them, can be lost. They can be taken away. And if this is a privilege that's important to you, being able to tune into shows like Here and Now, being able to hear from a local newsroom like the one we have here at WYPR, the most effective and efficient way that you can protect that privilege is by going to WYPR.org and clicking the donate button, or by picking up the phone and dialing 410-235-1395 and letting some of our great staff members know how much you want to give on a monthly sustaining membership right now. I'm Gabe Ortiz in studio with Baltimore County reporter Mr. John Lee.
1: Hey, Gabe, I want to tell you about something that happened to me out literally in the field. A couple of weeks ago, I was at the state fair, and I had my press pass on, and I was wandering around and talking to people. And I had so many people come up to me and talk about how they listen to WYPR, how much they appreciate the station and appreciate the news coverage, and that they were sustaining members, to keep to the theme. And I got to tell you, it's not unusual for me to run into people in Baltimore County who are listeners. There's a lot of you out there. You know who you are, who live in Baltimore County, and I appreciate you. But that particular day, I was just running. I got a lot of love for this station, and it meant a lot to me, and I really thank them for that. And what Gabe was telling you is true. We can't do it without you. So if you can go to WYPR.org and make a donation, we really would appreciate it.
0: It would mean a whole lot to everybody here, because the way that we are able to pay John Lee for his services, the way that we're able to give him and all the members of our newsroom the resources that they need to be able to do their jobs at the elite level that they do them, is through member support. I'll break it down for you. We used to get about 6% of our budget from the Corporation for Public Broadcasting, which was essentially federal funding that we don't get anymore. And that was something we did not anticipate. We get a little bit of our budget from underwriters and grants. So when you hear the excellent Lisa Morgan come on and say support for WYPR comes from X, Y, and Z and from listeners like you, we get a small part of our budget from that. The vast majority of our budget, and since we lost that 6% from federal funding, an even vaster majority of our budget comes from you. Our listeners, our community members, the people who make up our membership base. That's how we keep the lights on. That's how we keep our employees paid. That's how we keep bringing you the great national, international, and local programming and the great local stories from reporters like John. That money goes away, then we don't have a way to keep the lights on. We don't have a way to pay our employees the money that they deserve. We don't have a way to give them the resources they need to do the great work that they do. So if you want to keep people like John Lee on the air and in the streets, in county council meetings, in one-on-one interviews with the important people that make decisions both in the private and public sector for Baltimore County, you have to give. And there's a lot of different ways that you can support WYPR, right? Going up to John at the Maryland State Fair, telling him how much you appreciate his work, that's a good way to support us.
1: I like that.
0: And I know John personally

You're tuned in to On Point on 88.1 WIPR, Maryland's NPR news station. My name's Gabe Ortiz, and it is day three of our fall membership drive. Yes, day three, hump day, not just for the week, but for the fall membership drive. And we're hoping you can help us get over the hump of reaching our goals this week. Our biggest goal is that we are looking to get 1,000 members to sign up by the end of the week. We currently need 692 more members to reach that goal. 692 more members. Be part of that 692 that we are desperately trying to get to. Let me break down our budget for you every single year. We get a little bit of money from underwriters and grants when you hear the great Lisa Morgan come on and say, support for WIPR comes from XYZ and members like you. That makes up a small part of our budget. We used to get 6% of our budget from federal funding. That money allocated, for public broadcasting has since been cut. So we're dealing with our first full year, maybe going into our second full year of having no federal funding for public broadcasting. That makes up about 6% of our budget. The vast majority of our yearly budget comes from people just like you. People who live in Baltimore, people who live in Maryland, people who tune into WIPR when you're driving to work or dropping the kids off at school, people who tune into WIPR when you're cleaning up the house on Sundays, whatever it may be, you are the people that keep the lights on here. You are the people that pay our employees to be able to go do the great work they do, whether it's hosting a show, whether it's helping production behind the scenes, whether it's going out and reporting and bringing great stories to you every single top and bottom of the hour. That is where our

0: to disappear. Even if the federal government says we're not giving money to that anymore, even if other people say that I don't want to donate, don't worry, because I know that you are going to be somebody that takes a stand and says, not today, not in my city, not in the great state of Maryland. 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I am Gabe Ortiz in studio with our excellent elite-level Baltimore County reporter, Mr. John Lee.
1: Well, thank you there, Gabe. Let me tell you, you brought a memory to me, which is that often when I'm making the rounds in Baltimore County, I do it all the time, people will come up to me and they'll say, hey, is everything okay? How are things at WYPR? Y'all doing all right? Because they know what happened last year just as well as we do. And I can always tell them, you know, we're doing okay. And the reason we're doing okay is absolutely because our listeners have stepped up. They're supporting us. 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They're going to WYPR.org. They're calling 410-235-1395 to make a donation to keep us not just alive, but thriving. And we really appreciate that. And, you know, last night, Gabe, I was at a Baltimore County Council meeting. I do that so you don't have to go. I'm there. I'm there for that reason.
0: What a great service that is.
1: happy to help. And, it was just chock full of important stuff. I mean, some of it's been on the air today. I had a story on just in the last hour about they have a $154 million trash contract they're dealing with, about whether the county trash should be incinerated or not. And environmentalists and people who live in the city near the incinerator are concerned about it. But what else are you going to do with all that trash? They talked about a data center moratorium last night, extending it to the end of next year. I mean, there is a lot going on. And I think it's really important what WYPR does, not just in Baltimore County, but in our other beats, state and otherwise, is to let you all know about it, to let you know what's happening in your world. It's really important to be informed and with fact-based journalism, which is what we do. So if you could help us out, go to WYPR.org or 410-235-1395 to donate. Sure would appreciate it.
0: And I think we need to really change the way that we think about public independent journalism, particularly here in Baltimore and in Maryland, that this is a public good. This is a public service that we're offering. And if someone knocked on your door and they said, for just $10 a month this year, we can guarantee that all the potholes in front of your street will be filled. We can guarantee it. Or if they said, for just $30 a month this year, we can guarantee that we'll have 10 new playgrounds set up in this neighborhood for your kids and all the neighborhood kids to be able to go to and have a safe, fun time and be able to bond with the other families within your community. I think most people would say, oh, no brainer.
1: Yeah, sounds like a deal.
0: $10 a month for a year and yeah. I can have all the potholes fixed. Like, why wouldn't I do that, right?
1: Right.
0: And I know that those are examples that you can see, that you can feel, that you can touch, that you can see the construction crews fixing potholes. You can see the park architects building a playground, right? But it is the same thing as public media because we are a public service. And so when you think, all right, we will have a healthier community if we have more playgrounds, I'm willing to contribute to that. We will have a healthier community if people can drive their cars on the road without slamming into potholes. I'm willing to pay for that. Will you have a healthier community when people have free, easy access to clean, public, independent journalism that is backed by facts and objectivity? That is part of having a healthy ecosystem, that people are well-informed to make responsible decisions about things that will impact not just their everyday lives, but the everyday lives of their neighbors and the everyday lives of the next generation of people that are going to grow up in these communities throughout Baltimore and throughout Maryland. And if you want to sustain that healthy ecosystem of public information and the spread of information, then you got to protect places like WYPR. It used to be understood that most news outlets back in the day, before my time as a 28-year-old man, not to age anybody who's tuning in right now, but there was a time where you were able to turn on Walter Cronkite, and you knew that whatever he was saying, there was no real

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1: And I'm Juana Summers. In Liberia, the government is helping families in extreme poverty by giving them cash.
0: How does that shape relationship dynamics at home?
2: We know that we're giving money to households. We want them to optimize how they spend it while also trying to potentially minimize household conflict.
1: Now News.
3: Live from NPR News in Culver City, California, I'm Duane Brown. On Capitol Hill, members of the House are headed for the exits early after a schedule change. So this is their final day of planned votes before the November midterm election. NPR's Eric McDaniel has more.
4: The House took 5 weeks at home in July and August, came back for two disconnected weeks in September. Now it's another 6 weeks at home, stretching beyond midterm voting. Speaker of the House Mike Johnson told reporters yesterday it's better for folks at home to be serving their constituents rather than spinning their wheels on things like AI regulation in the heart of campaign season. The Senate is supposed to be in for another 2 weeks. It's worth noting that they already did the big thing. Government funding is extended until December. Neither party wanted to risk the politics of an election season shutdown. Congress will be back for their lame duck session on November 9th. Eric McDaniel, NPR News in Washington.
3: China has opened its first modern river-to-sea canal. It's a project that will cut shipping distances between the country's interior and a critical trading partner, as NPR's Rob Schmitz reports.
5: The 83-mile-long Pinglu Canal is the first canal connecting a river to the sea to be built in China since the Communist Revolution in 1949. It took just 4 years to build, cost nearly $11 billion, and it's located in Guangxi, one of China's poorest provinces. The canal connects the Xi River system to seaports in Guangdong Province and Vietnam's Gulf of Tonkin, shortening the journey by around 350 miles and reducing logistics costs by an estimated 30%. The project aims to boost the sluggish economy of China's interior and strengthen the country's trade with Southeast Asia, which reached $640 billion in the first half of 2026, an increase of 18% from the previous year. Rob Schmitz, NPR News.
3: Stocks fell across the board on Wall Street after the Fed raised its key interest rate for the first time in 3 years. This is NPR News.
6: 88.1 WYPR, good afternoon. I'm Rob Tim. MedStar Harbor Hospital will hold a free drive-through flu vaccination clinic in its parking lot this Saturday from 9 a.m. to 1 p.m. Shots are available to anyone 18 or over. Flu season is approaching soon, as the weather will soon get cooler and people will spend more time indoors. The clinic comes as Maryland issued its first ever statewide vaccination recommendations earlier this week. The recommendations were in response to the Trump administration's attempt to alter the federal vaccine schedule.
7: A lot has changed in the public radio world this past year. We saw federal funding go away, a schedule change here at WYPR, new programs launching, but you know what stayed the same? Our commitment to you and your dedication to local public radio.
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6: 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Good afternoon. I'm Rob Tim. It is our fall membership drive, and joining us is Program Director Maxie Jackson.
10: Yeah, Izzy bailed on me for a little bit here. It's okay. I can handle it. 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The number again, 410-235-1395.
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12: 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I'm Juana Summers.
0: And I'm Mary Louise Kelly. Texas Republican Senate candidate Ken Paxton just released a new ad. It features an AI-generated version of his Democratic opponent, James Tallarico, supposedly reading the Bible.
13: God so loved the world that he gave us his only son, who is a radical feminist and never asked people to worship him.
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2: Hi, I'm Molly McConnell.
3: And I'm Al Spohler. Welcome to Cellar Notes. Molly, there's a grape out there in the world that I think is just one of the best grapes of all time, and it doesn't get enough respect in my mind.
2: It doesn't.
3: And that's Riesling. Yeah, and you know what? I think people say, oh, it's so sweet.
2: Oh,
3: you know, but
2: it's so true, Al. This wine definitely has a PR problem. And I've got three great examples to help us bust that myth up.
3: So we're going to talk about dry Riesling.
2: That's right.
3: Okay.
2: All right.
3: Good enough.
2: We'll start in the sun-drenched clay and limestone hills of Alsace, France.
3: Oh, yeah.
2: This is the Willem Reserve 2023. It is a beautiful pale straw color. The wine is crisp, bone dry. It's really refreshing.
3: Mm-hmm.
2: On the nose, it opens with that classic complex petroleum note that I just crave.
3: It sounds still
2: I love it.
3: Stupid, but it's great.
2: Followed by sharp, vibrant bursts of fresh lemon, ginger, and honeysuckle. On the palate, it is clean with vibrant acidity and a light, almost effortless body.
3: Oh, nice.
2: Yeah. The whole experience finishes with a gorgeous stony mineral streak that leaves me wanting another glass.
3: Oh, yes, of course.
2: This Alsatian classic is a great value at $17.
3: Really?
2: Yeah. Pair this with charcuterie, fish tacos, or spicy Asian.
3: Very, very good. Okay, take us somewhere else.
2: All right, let's go next door to Mosel, Germany.
3: Right.
2: We have here Karl Erb's Erdner Trepchen Riesling Cabernet Trocken.
3: Whew. That's a mouthful.
2: This is their 2024 offering, and Al, this vineyard is thrilling. These old vines grow from near vertical straight cliffs.
3: Mm-hmm.
2: The workers here, they have to climb these ancient stone steps to tend everything by hand.
3: They're mountain climbers.
2: Yeah, they're like goats. They're mountain goats. Sherpas. This wine is brilliant, pale, strong color. On the nose, there's that petrol note.
3: Mm-hmm.
2: I get crushed wet stone, flint, and ripe apricot. In the mouth, this is vibrant. You get bursts of juicy white peach, green apple, and sharp citrus. Then a mouth-watering, salty, crushed stone minerality. It's electric.
3: Oh, wow.
2: Yeah. And it is lean, it is laser-focused, and a terrific value at $20. Have this with spicy Thai or hot chicken wings.
3: And I noticed all your taste notes indicate a lot of complexity.
2: Yes, that is Riesling.
3: Well, take me somewhere
2: else. Okay, let's come back home. We'll go to upstate New York. This is the Ravines Dry Riesling 2021.
3: Mm-hmm.
2: This is their flagship wine from Seneca Lake, where 20,000 years ago, glaciers carved out the Finger Lakes,
3: mm-hmm.
2: leaving this well-drained soil that sends those roots deep.
3: Yeah.
2: And the glass is really surprised me because it's like a lemon yellow.
3: Uh-huh.
2: But don't let that.
3: Okay.
2: It's okay. The aromatics are incredible on this wine. It's kind of like tailpipe infused with Meyer lemon and orange blossom. In the mouth, it's white peach, lime, white flowers. This wine spends about 6 months aging on its lees.
3: Gives that's unusual.
2: Beautiful, round, silky
3: mm-hmm.
2: texture.
3: Yeah.
2: This is a kind of a problem-solving wine. It really pairs with so many things. If you're not sure what to have, just try this. $20. This is my wine of the week.
3: Oh, well, thank you so much, Molly. I'm going to run out and get some. I'm Al Spohler.
2: And I'm Molly McConnell.
3: And you've been listening to Cellar Notes, produced by Lisa Morgan for 88.1 WYPR.
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6: And you know, WYPR, we're a radio station, we are community focused, and we also put on some amazing events. 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And I have worked the film festival all 4 years or 3 years in this upcoming fourth year. And there is nothing cooler than being in that space. 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But we really do hope you come in, because it's important to have a local public radio station committed to the community, committed to the arts, and committed to bringing you into these spaces. Now, Maxie, you were just at our last event we did last
5: week. Yes.
6: America in Pursuit. Can you tell the listeners who were there or who maybe weren't there what that event was like?
5: Yeah, and I'll not only tell you, but I'll also encourage you to become a member, because members usually find out about these events long before the rest of the community. Juana Summers, who you're hearing on All Things Considered this afternoon, was the host. She was the moderator for a discussion between the Afros, Dr. Tony Draper, and Dr. Carla Hayden, our 14th Librarian of Congress. They were both on the panel and really gave a stellar take on the Constitution, the history of it, and how it plays out now, some of the challenges to holding up our end of the bargain of maintaining that document and what it means. That event was held at the Maryland Center for History and Culture. It was a dynamic affair, and we want you to be a part of these events. And the best way to do that is to become a member and to know about things in advance, get early discounted opportunities sometimes. I mean, the bottom line is you don't have to be a member to find out about these things, to sign up for our membership. I'm not for our membership, but for our mailing lists. Mm-hmm. But we encourage it because, again, we desperately need financial support from members of the community like you. And the number to call now to be a philanthropic supporter is 410-235-1395 or WYPR.org.
7: This is Ira Glass of This American Life, and I'm here with good news and bad news. First, the bad news. The government stopped all funding of public radio. You know this. The bad news is also old news. The good news? So many people stepped up to fill the void and donate. Okay, but more bad news. Those extra donations, they came in when federal funding was cut. That's just temporary. People jumping in during an emergency. And it's running out soon, which is why I'm here right now to say, for actual long-term stability, we need sustaining members. That means choosing an amount of monthly support that makes sense for you. And this doesn't have to be a lot. What counts is that you're saying you're going to be there every month, which is important because it lets the station plan and budget. When you do that, you'll be joining the station in a real way. And can I say, the station will sound different to you. One of my coworkers here at This American Life, he recently pledged for the first time, and he's been in public radio for years, and he was stunned at how different it felt. This is my coworker, Seth Wind.
8: I would have joined so much earlier if I knew how it would make me feel.
7: Come on.
8: I'm 100%.
7: What did it feel like?
8: I felt like everything I was hearing, I was part of making, which sounds so overblown. But I listened on the way in today in my car to the station, and I was like, oh yeah, I'm part of this.
7: Like you did that?
8: Yeah, a little bit. And I had heard people say things like that during the pledge drive, and I didn't buy it, but it's true.
7: And what about when we do something on the air that you don't like?
8: Yeah, I feel terrible for having helped. No, I just, I'm like, well, that must have been someone else's pledge dollars. Made that garbage.
7: Good attitude.
8: Thank you.
7: So, if you become a sustaining member, it's going to feel different to you, too. That's the good news I'm going to end with. It's going to feel different to listen. Here's how you become a sustaining member.
6: 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And it is always so great to hear Ira Glass. I will say, bringing it back to the local aspect. Oftentimes, Ira, his family's from Baltimore, will come into this amazing city and use our amazing studios. And one time I did get to meet him. And yes, his voice sounds exactly the same as you just heard it right there. And it is that kind of connection that WIPR provides with these national programs that you get to hear. You know, we were talking about Juana Summers on All Things Considered. Well, just this past week, we heard a story on All Things Considered about Stavros, the comedian. Mm-hmm. And Juana recorded that right here at WIPR with Stavros, which was freaking awesome because I got to meet him for the second time. The first time being at New Next Film Festival. 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New Next is the first weekend in October, October 1st through the 4th at the Charles Theater. Maybe you'll get to meet Stavi. I'm not sure. Maybe you'll meet Beach House. Maybe you'll meet Dan Deacon. I'm name dropping here. But that's okay because you're going to become a member and then I can name drop you and thank you for donating. 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
5: 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Soon, a fan of The Engagement, our new show premiering in October with D. Watkins hosting. 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But again, it's only possible because of the financial support of folks like you. There's this, again, myth busting we need to do here. Mm-hmm. A lot of folks thought that the programming changes in April were because of the defunding. It's not true. We may be defunded, but we're not defeated. Again, we may be defunded, but we're not defeated. 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
4: 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And you are stuck in your car, I'm afraid. Some lengthy northbound delays through the tunnels currently. 20 minutes at the Harbor Tunnel northbound, 18 minutes at the Fort McHenry. Still looking at stop and go volume on the inner loop of 695 as well, between I-95 and Security Boulevard down on the southwest side of our world.

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2: 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Good afternoon. I'm Rob Tim. We are in our fall membership drive, and joining us from Pledge Central are our own Izzy Bavis and the producer of the New Next Film Festival, Emma Hanaway.
3: Thanks, Rob. 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Emma, tell the people about the New Next Film Festival giveaway that we're doing right now.
4: Oh, yeah. 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We have over 160 films to present. Most of them will have filmmakers in attendance to engage with the audience and ask and answer questions. I believe that those passes also get you full access to our opening and closing night parties, which are always a great time. And in general, I think the passes are really fun because, you know, when you go to a film festival, it's really fun to just go in and see something that you maybe didn't know that you wanted to see. And I think it's a really great place for creative discovery. So when you have a pass, I think that, you know, you can go see four movies a day, and it can really be an interesting experience.
3: WIPR.org.
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6: 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I'm Mary Louise Kelly.
0: And I'm Juana Summers. People call it the Burnerverse. It's a loosely connected online community of sports fans. But this anonymous corner of the internet doesn't just talk smack about the athletes they don't like or complain about their team's most recent losses. They have also doxxed young women, making their names and non-consensual explicit videos or images viral on platforms like X and subjecting them to online harassment. EJ Dixon is a senior cultural reporter for Wired Magazine, and she recently wrote about this corner of the internet and joins me now to talk about it. Hi there.
7: Hi, thank you for having me.
0: Thanks for being here. EJ, for people who have never heard of the Burnerverse before, what is it and where did it come from?
7: Well, it's ostensibly a community of college sports fan accounts that are anonymous. And I want to be clear, it's not representative of the whole community. Mm-hmm. There are a lot of burner accounts that are pretty innocuous. But there is a segment of the community that is pretty violently racist, misogynistic, and anti-Semitic. And that has made something of a sport out of doxing young women.
0: You mentioned that this is a community of college sports fans. Do we have a sense of how big these burner communities are and who's actually participating in them?
7: It's hard to gauge how big it is because it's so sprawling and it's loosely connected. And every college or university that has a big sports team will have like its own little burner galaxy, as it were. The second part of your question, who belongs to the Burnerverse? It's pretty wide-ranging. I was shocked when I started digging into who is behind these accounts. It's men in their 20s, 30s, 40s, men who are long out of college. It really could be anybody.
0: Your article focuses on the story of a young woman named Maddie Kowalski who found herself at the center of a Burnerverse campaign. Tell us what happened to her.
7: Maddie Kowalski was a University of Florida sophomore last November when she discovered that a bunch of intimate images had been leaked non-consensually of her. And at first, it was just within her college campus and then within the Florida college community. But Then it got posted by these burner accounts and it went viral nationally.
0: In recent years, victims of revenge porn now have more legal recourse. All 50 states now have laws that criminalize the non-consensual distribution of intimate images. And last year, President Trump signed the Take It Down Act into law, which made it a federal crime to knowingly share or even threaten to share intimate images, including deepfakes. But as we've been talking about, the burnerverse is mostly anonymous. So for women like Maddie Kowalski, is there actually any legal recourse in this situation? Because we don't know who these people are.
7: There is. Thanks to the Florida sexual cyber harassment statute, there was legal recourse for Maddie specifically. And thanks to the Take It Down Act, there is legal recourse for a lot of these victims. But it takes time.
0: Lots of women have been doxxed online over the years for various reasons. As someone who covers the culture, what does this tell you about the ways the internet and its culture are changing?
7: I think the cultural and political climate is definitely playing a role, but there are also so many other little things contributing to this. It's the lack of regulation on platforms like X. It's the incredibly slow pace of our legal institutions, of these universities that see this happening. Like, these institutions are really not keeping pace with how fast the internet is changing. And I think this piece is a pretty harrowing demonstration of that.
0: We've been speaking with E.J. Dixon. Her investigation, titled A College Girl Was Exploited on Camera, A Network of Anonymous Men Got to Work, is available to read from Wired Magazine. E.J., thanks for your reporting.
7: Thank you so much.
2: 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I'm Rob Tim, and it is our fall membership drive. 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
3: Thanks, Rob, and thank you for tuning in to WIPR during our fall membership drive. 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
2: It's a consistent story.
3: 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Is that right? Is it already been 4 years?
4: Yeah, that's right.
3: My goodness. Emma, tell us a little bit about, you know, how the festival has grown over the past 4 years.
4: Yeah, it's been really interesting. I mean, I think that it had a lot of natural momentum, and the program that we put together really does showcase some of the best independent film in the country. And so I think that naturally brings those people out. And then I think that, you know, one of my hunches is that people just love Baltimore so much.
3: Yeah,
4: I think people come here. They love the audiences. Audiences have been so supportive at New Next Film Festival. We did an amazing event. We've done a couple of amazing events in the last 2 months or so. We did a screening of John Early's Maddie's Secret, and it was so fun to see Baltimore on a night out really enjoying themselves, engaging in dialogue together. And I think that, you know, Baltimore Public Media and WYPR's role in bringing people together, doing events like that, it just keeps enforcing the mission. And I'm really proud to be a part of it and to watch it grow and take its shape.
3: Mm-hmm. 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And I can confirm the energy in the room at the John Early Maddie's Secret screening was so amazing. And it really did remind me of all of the times that we we're gonna go to a spot right now, but we will be right back to talk more about the film festival.

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1: I was really going to say something good.
2: Well, we are back here in Pledge Central to talk about some amazing opportunities for you to become a member online at WYPR.org. I'm in studio with Emma Hanaway talking about New Next Film Festival and talking about the John Early screening we had earlier this year. It really felt like we were back there at the Charles Theater, really bringing people together. What is one screening? We've announced some of the movies that we're going to be showing at the film festival this year. What is one that you are so excited to have?
1: Oh, I'm so excited to have so many of the films that we're going to have. Let's see. In the vein of John Early, I've been really, really interested in seeing the comedy scene that's coming out of LA. And we're really proud to be bringing a movie called Big Break by a troupe of comedians called Simple Town. They're really popular on Instagram.
2: Cool.
1: Some people might be watching some of their sketches without even knowing. And they've made a feature film, and we're actually the U.S. premiere of that.
2: And that is film. The type of stuff that happens at New Next. We are premiering films. 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

0: It's All Things Considered from NPR News. I'm Juana Summers.
1: And I'm Mary Louise Kelly. We're learning more about why millions of federal student loan borrowers are late on their payments.
0: Many of those borrowers went to the same problem schools.
2: Almost like this school is preying on the vulnerable. And looking back, it's like, oh, they got me.
1: That's ahead. First News.
3: Live from NPR News in Culver City, California, I'm Dwayne Brown. Defense Secretary Pete Hegseth is asking military commanders to send troops deemed well-groomed and physically fit-looking to a gathering in Quantico, Virginia this month. NPR's Quill Lawrence reports.
4: Hegseth has asked military leaders to nominate high-performing junior officers and sergeants to attend what he's calling a State of the Force address at Marine Base Quantico, and specified that they be impeccably groomed and meet physical height-to-weight ratios, according to documents seen by NPR. Last year, Hegseth hastily summoned generals and admirals from around the world to attend a speech about what he called the warrior ethos that included culture war issues like trans troops and dispensations for some troops to grow beards for religious or health reasons. Since he took the Pentagon's top job, Hegseth has often done physical training with troops at bases around the world. Quill Lawrence, NPR News.
3: Iran's top diplomat is in Beijing, where Chinese officials say they're willing to strengthen ties with Tehran while also offering to be a mediator in the Iran war. Here's NPR's Emily Fang.
5: China's top diplomat Wang Yi says the U.S. and Iran should be, quote, rational and restrained, and said the U.S. and Israeli-dominated security architecture of the Middle East was, quote, inadequate and should be reformed. China's leader Xi Jinping also offered for Beijing to mediate a diplomatic truce in the war earlier this month. Xi has a packed traveling schedule this month. He's made stops in Kyrgyzstan, Egypt, and India before he heads to Washington next week to meet with President Trump in an itinerary designed to showcase Beijing's broadening foreign policy reach. Emily Fang, NPR News, Washington.
3: The Fed raised its key interest rate today by a quarter point for the first time in 3 years. This as inflation continues to soar past the Fed's 2% target. Higher interest rates means consumers will pay more for credit cards, auto loans, and indirectly mortgages. This is NPR.
6: 88.1 WIPR. I'm Rob Tim in Baltimore. Maryland health officials are considering some key proposals to keep residents insured in the coming years amid federal changes. WIPR's Sarah Petrowich reports.
7: President Trump's signature legislation, along with cuts to Medicaid and Congress's decision not to extend premium tax credits, have pushed tens of thousands of Marylanders off their health insurance. In an effort to help offset these changes, Maryland extended its reinsurance program and expanded its premium assistance subsidy program. But both of those measures are set to expire in the coming years and need additional revenue to sustain them. President of the Maryland Healthcare for All Coalition, Vincent DeMarco, is hoping the General Assembly passes a slew of proposals next year to help tackle the funding gap.
8: First, continuing the insurance assessment, strengthening the Prescription Drug Affordability Board, passing the Renew Act, ending tax deductions for direct-to-consumer pharmaceutical ads, and raising the alcohol tax.
7: The Maryland Health Insurance Coverage Protection Commission is planning to discuss the proposals at its October meeting. Sarah Petrowich, WIPR News, Baltimore.
6: The president and CEO of United Way of Central Maryland is stepping down from his position after a decade in the job. Franklin Baker will be temporarily replaced by Carmen Del Guercio. In July, the organization reported that it faced a $3 million deficit and ended up laying off 20 staff members. Baker said he's proud of his accomplishments in the position, including raising more than $20 million during United Way's 100-year anniversary campaign.
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6: We do have some delays northbound through the tunnels currently. A 15-minute delay back up at the Harbor Tunnel and 15-minute delay at the Fort McHenry as well. On 695, the inner loop still solid stop and go on the southwest corner from I-95 up to Security Boulevard will cost you about 16 minutes. And a 17-minute delay southbound on the BW Parkway from Arundel Mills Boulevard to Maryland 198.
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0: This is All Things Considered from NPR News. I'm Juana Summers.
1: And I'm Mary Louise Kelly. America has not had a Surgeon General for nearly 2 years. That could soon change. Dr. Nicole Sapphire is President Trump's current nominee for the position. She had her confirmation hearing in the Senate today. NPR's Selena Simmons-Duffin was watching. Hey there, Selena.
10: Hi, Mary Louise.
1: Who is Dr. Nicole Sapphire?
10: She's a radiologist and directs breast imaging at Memorial Sloan Kettering Monmouth in New Jersey. She's also a former Fox News commentator. She has a podcast and a book. She is President Trump's third pick for this role. His first pick dropped out early and there was never a hearing. His second pick, Dr. Casey Means, had a hearing but faced fierce pushback over her lack of credentials. Sapphire has faced some pushback from public health groups as well, but not nearly as much.
1: Okay.
10: Today, she pitched herself to senators as a real doctor who's treated patients and as a strong communicator. She did take a few stances that sounded different from the man who would be her boss if she's confirmed, Health Secretary Robert F. Kennedy Jr.

0: no career to show for it. Not only that, Connor says,
1: if the federal student loan program did not exist, these schools would not exist.
0: That's because many of them market to low-income students who rely on government loans and grants to pay for their training. At many of these schools, Connor says, those federal dollars account for almost all of the school's revenue.
1: Why would anybody give or lend money to someone to go to these schools when it's a near certainty that they're not going to be able to repay it?
0: And Preston Cooper at AEI kind of agrees.
2: I think that if a private lender were looking at a school that has a 40%, 50% delinquency rate on past loans, they would probably say, we're not going to lend to that school.
0: And Cooper says, if a private bank wouldn't tolerate these kinds of losses, why does it make sense for taxpayers? The Trump administration has signaled it doesn't make sense, but it's not clear when or if the Education Department will do anything about it. Corey Turner, NPR News.
3: WYPR, Maryland's NPR news station. Good afternoon. I'm Rob Tim. We are in the midst of our fall membership drive. We do hope you will join us at WYPR.org or by calling 410-235-1395. You can make that call as you're sitting in traffic on Maryland 100 eastbound. We have an accident blocking two left lanes in Glen Burnie just before Ritchie Highway. Stop and go traffic is jammed back to I-97, and that is about a 27-minute delay. Northbound through our tunnels, 15-minute backups at both the Fort McHenry and Harbor tunnels currently. A couple of significant slowdowns on the inner loop of 695, starting on the southwest corner between I-95 and Security Boulevard, a 14-minute delay. That breaks loose, but then stop and go again between the Harrisburg Expressway and Harford Road for an 18-minute delay. The BW Parkway southbound jammed up pretty solidly now from Arundel Mills Boulevard down to 198 in Anne Arundel County. Expect to spend an extra 15 minutes there. In Pledge Central now, we do have Izzy Bavis, official pitch maven of WYPR, joined by Emma Hanaway of the New Next Film Festival.
4: Thanks, Rob, and thank you for tuning in to WYPR during our membership drive. 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And, you know, I realize this is my ninth WYPR pledge drive, and I have a feeling it might be maybe more than nine for you. And there is a school of thought that it takes 5 to 10 years for a listener to donate. And if you are coming up on that 5, 6, 7, 8, 9, 10 year mark, I really urge you to give. And if you are in the beginning of your relationship with WYPR, well, then come in on that ground floor, donate $10 a month, and get that tote bag. It is very cute. It's the busy world of Baltimore, and you can look at it when you go online to WYPR.org. Now, this hour, we have been talking about New Next Film Festival. I am joined in studio with Emma Hanaway, one of the lovely producers of the festival, working tirelessly to make it happen. And we were talking a little bit, about 10, 15 minutes ago about some films that you are excited. Can you tell us about another one that you're excited about that's coming this year?
5: Yeah, one of the best things about pulling together a program like this is you really start to see the trends that emerge. So I'm really interested to see what connections people draw between the films. There are a few news-related films that I think people might be interested in. We're going to be showing a documentary called First They Came for My College, which is about Governor Ron DeSantis's coup at the new college in Florida, which is a really, really awesome personal documentary. So that's definitely one that I'm really excited for.
4: Yeah, that sounds really interesting. WYPR.org to make that donation. You're entered to win two all-access passes to New Next Film Festival. The festival happens October 1st through the 4th at the Charles Theater. And what else do folks get when they get those all-access passes? I know it's, you know, you can reserve tickets to any screening.
5: You're going to get all access to our opening and closing night parties, which are very fun. Mm-hmm. We've got great Baltimore music lined up. You can, I'm sure, find more on that online.
4: Yes, WIPR.org is your place to go to make that donation. 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I was mentioning last hour with Maxie Jackson, our program director, that it really does feel so cool being able to be amongst not just like the filmmakers and the actors, but some legendary Baltimoreans come. Mm-hmm. I was recalling when you and I were dancing with Beach House at one of the parties, and it was a lot of fun being able to just feel a part of the community, a part of the city, and a part of the fabric of the film scene. 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
3: And Izzy, you know, I won't be happy until John Lee actually sits in with that barbershop quartet.
4: Mm-hmm.
3: You know he's got mad musical skills. 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
4: Mm-hmm.
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7: Welcome to Radio Kitchen. I'm Al Spohler. Since we live in a great seafood state, it only makes sense that we should be grilling fish this summer. But a lot of people shy away from doing it because of a few irksome problems. And Chef Jerry Pellegrino, grilling fish can be very easy and satisfying if you learn a few tips.
8: Oh yeah, it sure can be, Al. And I think the thing that stops most people from trying it is the fish sticking to the grill.
7: Yeah.
8: And if you don't know what you're doing, it's unfortunately and very easy to ruin this fish, and nobody wants that.
7: No. Well, let's get up to speed. My first question is this. Can you grill any old fish, or are some better than others?
8: No, I mean, I think the big tip is don't try to grill any delicate, flaky fish unless mm-hmm. you're using one of those fish baskets.
7: Yeah.
8: That'll hold it together. But otherwise, you know, stick with big, solid, firm fish, and the thicker fillet, the better.
7: Mm-hmm.
8: I mean, swordfish, tuna, for sure. Salmon, of course, are great.
7: Yeah.
8: Rockfish, that's awesome on the grill.
7: Now, is there advantages to keeping the skin on?
8: Yeah, I mean, if it has no scales, it's tough. Like the tuna and the swordfish, we're taking that
7: off.
8: Yeah. But the other skin, you know, like on the rockfish, that actually helps hold the fish together and it can get nice and crispy on the grill.
7: Well, since we don't want the fish to stick to the grill, what are some tips there?
8: You got to have a clean grill, Al. It's got to be super clean because you're right. Fish is a little unforgiving. And so, you know, a stiff wire brush, lots of elbow grease. You're going to oil that grill, not with olive oil, though. its smoking point's too low. You want a nice, like, avocado oil.
7: Mm-hmm.
8: Saffron oil works as well. But, you know, this is just a light coating. You do not have to grill dripping with oil.
7: No.
8: And just, you know, you'll be fine.
7: As you build your fire on the grill, how hot do you want it?
8: Well, this might be counterintuitive, but the hotter the better, believe it or not.
7: Oh.
8: Fish are relatively delicate. You want heat low, but no. The high heat gives you the best sear,
7: mm-hmm.
8: and it also will help release the fish from the actual grill.
7: So once the heated surface is seared, it's not going to stick anymore?
8: Yeah, that's exactly right, and that'll make it easy for you.
7: Huh. Well, okay, we've oiled up our grill. How about our fish?
8: Oh, yeah, of course. I mean, again, a high smoke point oil, but sparingly. Again, yeah. You don't want oil dripping into the fire so that it catches fire.
7: Yeah, it's a nasty flavor. How about the age-old question of which side goes down first?
8: Yeah, I vote for skin side first.
7: Mm-hmm.
8: You get that on there, and it'll get cooked, and it'll keep the fish together.
7: Yeah.
8: And then, you know, I use the 70-30 rule. 70% of the time on the grill is the skin side.
7: Huh.
8: And then when you flip it, and you let it cook for a while, obviously you'll get the cooked fish more. Then the other side, it's only 30% and you're done.
7: Yeah, now the big question, how do you flip it?
8: Moment of truth, right?
7: Yeah.
8: Use a very wide spatula.
7: Mm-hmm.
8: And I'm going to tell you what I use these days. If you're a pizza maker, I use my metal pizza peel.
7: How about that?
8: It's huge.
7: Yeah.
8: And it's thin. It's designed to slide under something, and it works really well.
7: Yeah, that's a really great tip, because that's where you can ruin it. Jerry, yeah. We're going to put all these ideas on the website, and people can try it at home. Good luck, folks. It's really worth it. I'm Al Spohler.
8: And I'm Jerry Pellegrino.
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0: 88.1 WYPR. Good afternoon. I'm Rob Tim, and the unusual and surprising traffic story of the hour is found in Glen Burnie, Route 100 eastbound before Ritchie Highway. An accident blocks two lanes. Traffic jam back beyond I-97. Expect a 36-minute delay there, and expect Izzy Bavis in Pledge Central at her post.
1: 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And I will be honest, listening to Radio Kitchen, I am hungry and I don't have beautifully cooked fish at home. I have canned tuna at home right now. So it will be a different type of night for me than what we were just listening to. But WYPR brings you into the world of arts and culture and food. You know, we've done a lot of cool events this past year. We even did At the Table on a Boat, which was really cool.
2: Yeah, that was a really fun one.
1: Yeah, I mean, being on the harbor, getting to see the sunset, I mean, gorgeous.
2: Yeah, I think that was the perfect opportunity. 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And it was just so fun to connect with all the members and talk to people about why WYPR and WTMD mean so much to me, much to them. 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And I think getting access to events like that, bringing the community that supports the radio stations and the film festival all together, I think it's really just, it makes me so happy for Baltimore and Baltimore's audiences that they get to experience things like that. So I know it's really important that people donate and continue to support all this work.
1: 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And right now we have about 4 minutes left in the hour. And what is really important is that you donate because you get a chance to win all access passes to New Next Film Festival. I mean, we're in our fourth year. We've grown
2: fourth
1: significantly.
2: Year. Yep.
1: We've welcomed Emma Hanaway full time to Baltimore Public Media. And just, Emma, give us a little snapshot of what you're most excited for this weekend, October 1st through the 4th at the Charles Theater.
2: I'm really excited for everyone. I'm just excited to see everyone there in the Charles lobby and filling everything up. And I think that once people get a chance to see our whole lineup, which goes live on Friday, we've got about almost half of our, or a little over half of our features announced. We have a ton of short films still to be announced. And I think that when everyone looks through our program, they're going to find something for themselves or something that maybe that they'll be surprised by. And that is always really, really exciting to be able to bring that to audiences in Baltimore and make sure that our movie-loving Baltimoreans get the chance to see the things that they want to see.
1: WYPR.org to support Baltimore's growing movie scene and also to potentially win those passes.
2: Yeah, I think the film scene, the food scene, the music scene here, the arts and culture that make Baltimore really special make this a place that I want to live and that all my friends want to live. And I think that all of the work that Baltimore Public Media does to bring those things together and make sure they're reaching the people is just, it's a gift.
1: And I think something that's even, you know, a reminder of how committed we are to the local arts and culture scene here at WYPR and Baltimore Public Media is that we bring in people who are, you know, they're professionals. They are these experts. I mean, you yourself have produced movies. You work, you know, in the film industry. Eric Hatch, the person who also programs the film festival, is another, you know, leading person in that field. We bring in people who know what they're doing. And
2: absolutely,
1: that is really special.
2: Yeah, I believe that's true. I believe that's true across WTMD. That's true across WYPR. I think the people that work in these institutions are really doing it for the people of Baltimore and making sure people are seeing and hearing what they want to see and hear. And that's what creates a healthy city. It creates happy people. I feel so lucky to be a part of it.
1: Well, thank you so much for joining us for the Pledge Drive, Emma. And I can't wait to see you at the Charles Theater, October 1st through the 4th, and you can still donate right now to support WYPR during our fall pledge drive, get a chance to win those New Next passes, and be able to enjoy knowing that you supported a local public radio station. So thank you so much, Emma.
2: Thank you, Izzy.
1: Yes, of course, anytime. We'll be back to Marketplace in a short bit, hearing all about the economy and whatnot, but I'm grateful to be here today, and I'm handing it back to Rob in just a moment. 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You can give online, WYPR.org, and thank you so much.
0: Thank you so much, Izzy, and thank you, Emma, as well. Thank you both for all of the hard work that you do here on a regular basis. Checking on our roadways one more time. The big surprise this afternoon is found in Glen Burnie on Route 100 eastbound before Ritchie Highway. An accident blocking two left lanes has left us with a 35-minute delay. Over at the tunnels, our northbound delay is easing up a little bit. Northbound at the Harbor Tunnel, expect an 11-minute backup, while it's looking like 9 minutes over at the Fort McHenry Tunnel. We are Community Amplified, Baltimore Public Media, 88.1 WYPR and WYPR HD1 Baltimore, WYPF Frederick, and WYPO Ocean City at 106.9, Maryland's NPR News Station. 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
5: In Los Angeles, I'm Kai Rizdahl. Wednesday today, 16 September. Good as always to have you along, everybody. Kevin Warsh, the global economy is discovering, is a man of few words. So few, in fact, that in just a single one of his answers at his press conference today can be found his working theory of this economy.
4: As you might know, I'm not a data point dependent guy, so I won't react one way or another to data that shows up on our doorstep. But on your first question, I think the more important one, what transpired in the 7 weeks since we last met?
5: What indeed?
4: I'll highlight three things that have happened in that intermeeting period.
5: Please do.
4: One is I may have had a judgment 7 weeks ago about the strength of the economy. There's been a pretty wide-ranging set of data, including the labor markets, that the economy has strengthened. You might have heard me say that in Jackson Hole a few weeks ago. It's a judgment that I have and the committee has.
5: I heard you back then, indeed. Please go on.
4: Second, inflation trends. I said in Jackson Hole, trends matter. I said in Jackson Hole, we need to look outside the window and interrogate reality. My judgment some weeks ago was the inflation summer trends weren't passing the test. I've seen very little information since that would make me reverse that decision, so I've stuck with it.
5: Inflation trends not passing the test, that is important. Thing number three, then.
4: And the third thing that's changed in 7 weeks are geopolitics. I mean, there's no hiding from hot spots around the world. And our judgment about what is the most likely or least likely of the geopolitical situation has changed.
5: Changed as in not gotten better.
4: All three of those things lend themselves to a firm, unanimous decision today.
5: And that, ladies and gentlemen, is how the Federal Reserve's target for its main interest rate finds itself this afternoon, a quarter of a percentage point higher than it was when the day began. Wall Street today, well, I'll tell you what, when the Fed chairman starts talking about inflation trends not passing the test, traders do not much care for that. We will have the details when we do the numbers.

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1: This final note on the way out today, which honestly, on a day not involving the Federal Reserve raising rates, might have been higher up in the program. The Census Bureau clued us in this morning to retail sales for August, up a somewhat surprising 1.2%. Surprising because, first of all, as we know, consumers are a tad cranky, and also because those sales were down 0.5% in July. Our media production team includes Brian Allison, John Fokey, Montana Johnson, Drew Jostad, Gary O'Keefe, and Charlton Thorpe. Alex Simpson is the manager of media production. And I'm Kai Rizdahl. We will see you tomorrow, everybody. This is APM.
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3: Hi, I'm Matt Bush, news director here at WYPR and host of our weekly News Roundup. 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
4: Hey, I'm Scott Massioni, the health reporter at WYPR. You know what really makes me sick? A lack of information. 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
6: An AI futurist is getting deja vu this week. From American Public Media, this is Marketplace Tech. I'm Megan McCarty-Carino. AI leaders suddenly seem to agree it's time to slow down the AI race. Anthropic's Dario Amodei published an essay last weekend calling to pace the frontier, slow the development of advanced AI, to allow safety measures to catch up. He said Anthropic will give access to independent safety evaluators. OpenAI's Sam Altman and XAI's Elon Musk seem to concur. It's all giving deja vu to Amy Webb, founder of the Future Today Strategy Group, who has been pushing government leaders around the globe to adopt a similar framework for AI for almost a decade. She laid out her vision in her 2019 book, The Big Nine, how the tech titans and their thinking machines could warp humanity.
7: The world does not need another manifesto. What we need are for folks to get together and commit to action with accountability. So it's wonderful to say that we will make some of this explainable. We will have models being tested. We will have people observing those models being tested. But what the largest companies are calling for right now will eventually harm every other startup in the space that doesn't have the same ability or certainly capital flow to do what the big boys are talking about.
6: Yeah, explain that for me. Break that down.
7: Yeah, look, at this stage, everybody knows what OpenAI and Anthropic and DeepMind are. These companies have a lot of cash at their disposal, so they can potentially put people in places to do reviews and sandbox testing and all of these other things that we seem to want. But if you're a startup with 50 people and you are similarly inventing new tools, you just don't have the same kind of resources. So calling for safety measures without actually doing anything to create the circumstances where everybody would be able to participate is not actually addressing the problem. What it is potentially doing is making it much harder for the smaller companies to compete. It's a way of creating an artificial moat. Also, these companies don't need regulation to prevent them from creating dangerous tools. There is an easy way for them to address that problem, and it is to do things differently inside of their companies. And by the way, technology doesn't necessarily respect borders. So we have to create something that others around the world can also participate in. And I think the best way forward is to use an incentive structure. So let's come up with some carrots rather than relying on sticks.
8: Is there anything that makes you optimistic in this moment?
7: I think we all need to remember that technology on its own is not dangerous, right? If you think of a fork is something we use every day. Life is better because we have forks. We can eat more easily. A fork becomes dangerous if you pick it up and stab somebody in the neck. So this is a glib way of saying that AI on its own is not a danger. There is lots that can be done with it. There's a world full of life-saving medicines, ways to mitigate climate change. There's a lot of positive that can be done, but we have got to get out of this endless, horrific loop of doomsaying and hand-wringing, because talk about a recursive loop that's making everything worse. We're in it. That's what's happening right now. Instead of self-improving, we are all getting worse.
8: That's Amy Webb, CEO of the Future Today Strategy Group. Jesus Alvarado produced this episode. I'm Megan McCarty-Carino, and that's Marketplace Tech. This is APM.
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0: From the New York Times, I'm Michael Barbaro. This is The Daily. With fewer than 50 days until the midterm elections, a major new poll from The Times suggests that Democrats have a real shot at winning control of both chambers of Congress, as an unpopular president insists on making the election all about himself. And yet, serious obstacles remain in the Democrats' way, including a $500 million financial advantage for Republicans. Today, I talk about all of that with three of my colleagues, national political correspondent Shane Goldmacher, White House reporter Maggie Haberman, and chief political analyst Nate Cohn. It's Wednesday, September 16th. Hey, everybody.
1: Hello.
2: Hi.
3: Hello.
0: Maggie, Nate, Shane, welcome to the first midterm election roundtable for the general election. We really like to slice the salami really thin when it comes to the superlatives for these
3: roundtables. This is like the assistant to the assistant regional manager.
0: Exactly. That's what this roundtable is.
3: Good.
0: The first midterm election roundtable for the general. By which I mean the primaries are over. Both parties have picked all their nominees. And now in 48 days to be exact, control of the

0: And that's wave territory, which is the kind of election where one party sweeps the other party out of the most competitive states and districts.
1: When's the last time we had a wave election with the kind of numbers that this poll found? 9 points up for Democrats.
0: It's almost exactly the same as the Democratic margin from 2018, Trump's first midterm election. And it's larger than other recent wave elections in recent decades, like 1994, 2006, or 2010.
1: 1994, just as a reminder, was the year that Republicans swept into office. Newt Gingrich became House Speaker, a huge historical moment for Republicans. In 2018, a huge historical victory for Democrats.
0: That's right. Now, how this big national advantage translates into control of the House and the Senate is a little more complicated, but you would absolutely say that the Democrats are favored to take the House, and they would have a real chance to take the Senate as well, where they have a real uphill climb. But with this kind of national advantage, they would have a serious chance to put the red states they need into play.
1: Okay, Shane and Maggie, please react to this pretty important new development in the way we think about these midterms. Shane, you go first.
2: I mean, I just sit with this poll for a second, which just has so many bad data points, both for Donald Trump and for the Republican Party. We asked a series of questions. Which party do you see as more elitist, more extreme, more corrupt? All are bad for Republicans. And I think the elitist one is a particularly rough one. This is a term that the Republican Party has used to cast the Democrats as outside the mainstream. And the idea that voters see the Republican Party under Donald Trump right now as more elitist.
1: Can you translate that? Why elitist?
2: It's tied into the ballroom, potentially. It's tied into the lack of empathy for people's cost concerns. The single worst finding in this poll is cost of living issues. Trump was at, I think, 28% support on the most important issue for most voters. Like, if you had to pick an issue to be really bad on, don't pick the one people care most about.
1: Yeah.
2: And so this is the challenge that Trump is facing right now. And he seems disconnected from that reality of how voters are perceiving him.
1: This poll, Maggie, am I right to say, suggests the fundamental appeal of this president over the past many years is faded, is maybe totally faded nationally?
3: Yeah, I don't know that you ever want to say totally with him, because obviously he's pretty regenerative. And I think we don't always know how everybody is experiencing everything. But there's no question that his actions in office, whether it is the ballroom, whether it is the war, there's no question he is dragging his party down. What's interesting, too, to me about that cost of living number that Shane was talking about is, number one, it is, at least from what I know in my reporting, what Jonathan Swan, our colleague, and I know, is it's reflected in their own polling, in the Trump World polling. So despite the fact, well, they certainly do, and it's not as if they're not telling the president. He just often hears what he wants to hear, as anybody who has worked for him will tell you. But the other piece that is just striking, he's certainly not the first president to misread his mandate. Joe Biden did that too, and it cost Joe Biden. This is costing Trump right now. The mandate was not go take us to war, even though you said you wouldn't, and do a lot of legacy projects for yourself in the form of physical structures. And oh, and P.S., make a lot of money for yourself and your family. Voters can see it.
1: And yet, I submit to this table, despite the president being a clear albatross on his entire party, just a few days ago, at what was billed a midterm convention, perhaps the very first in history, this is what President Trump said.
4: So on election day, November 3rd, you got to do me a favor. You got to get out and vote, and you're going to pretend I'm on the ballot, because in a way I am on the ballot.
1: He asks Republicans, candidates, voters, to pretend he's on the ballot, intentionally making this midterm all about him. And then he goes even further.
4: Please raise your right hand. I pledge to the greatest president in the history of the United States that loves us so much he can't even breathe.
1: The president asks this crowd to make a pledge to him, not to the country, not even to the Republican Party, to him.
4: And we are going to vote on November 3rd, or we are going to vote before that.
1: And Maggie, what strikes me is, I think it was our colleague Lisa Lair who once said that when a president is this unpopular, they usually find a way to let members of their own party in Congress

0: Congress distance themselves from the president. But here is Trump basically saying, here's a bottle of super glue. I am gluing you all to me. That is the midterm theme. That's genuinely politically counterintuitive.
1: Well, there are some low propensity voters who do only turn out to support Trump historically in the three elections that he was on the ballot. And that is who they are going for. That is who his advisors are hoping they can juice turnout among to offset other losses. And given how Trump has behaved about his party, I don't know how many other choices they have. Now, you can argue that Trump shouldn't have behaved that way about his party in the first place, but this is where they are.
0: Nate, is Maggie right that this might be the Republican Party's best strategy under Trump? Keep making it about a president who's deeply unpopular?
2: They don't have many cards to play. Fundamentally, they have to try and keep Republican-leaning voters on board. Mm. When the Democrats are up 8.5 points in the generic ballot, that means that the races that are tied are districts and states that voted for Trump by 10.
0: So, I want to explain that because I think that math gets tricky for people. You're saying there are plenty of places in the country where Trump won the presidency by something like 10 points in 2024. That would, under normal circumstances, make you think that place is completely out of Democrats' reach. You're saying when Democrats just generically are up something like 9%, that wipes out that otherwise intimidating lead and makes any district, whether it's in the House or maybe even the Senate, somehow competitive.
2: Exactly. So if they want to hold down their losses, it is plausible that in a Trump plus 10 district or state trying to rally the Republican base, either by trying to rejuvenate people's personal loyalties to the president or by casting the Democrats as too far to the left, is a relatively reasonable strategy to hold down those worst case losses in red states and districts. And that is especially important in the Senate. For the Democrats to take the Senate, they must win at least two states that Trump won by at least 11 points.
0: Which is somewhat conceivable.
2: Which is conceivable given this national environment and given that in many of these states, the Democrats have strong candidates. But what that means is that if the Republicans can just keep their folks on board, they can hold down the worst case scenario here. And talking about the president may not be the worst way to do that, or at the very least, I can imagine it as part of a strategy to do that.
0: Shane, I want to talk more about the Senate map in particular and the potential path for Democrats, since this is what this poll suggests is now conceivable, to possibly winning back the United States Senate and therefore having control of all of Congress. What does that potential victory look like in November?
3: Right now, the Democrats would have to flip four Senate seats that are currently held by Republicans and hold their three most vulnerable seats. Right now, two states that are generally more battlegrounds, Maine, held by Susan Collins, and North Carolina, which a Republican is retiring in. These are battleground states. The Democrats think they have a pretty good chance and they're favored in the polls to flip.
0: Favored in the polls in both those places.
3: In both of those places. And then you get into this trickier territory that Nate has alluded to, which is a series of states that Trump won by 10, 12, 13 percentage points. We're talking about places like Ohio, Alaska, Iowa, Texas, and that is actually where the main battleground is right now. And so we started the cycle where the Democrats were dreaming of competing in enough states to even have a chance mathematically at getting a majority. And now that majority is very clearly being fought over. And it's being fought over in red territory. And for Donald Trump, I think there's an emotional response that every problem that the Republican Party faces can be solved with more Donald Trump. But there's not a non-intellectual argument for that too, which is these are red areas where you actually can win if everybody puts on their partisan red jersey. And for Trump, their operation is like, well, at least we got to get our people out. And we have seen that Donald Trump can get Republican voters out, but whether he can do it when he's not on the ballot nationally, it's going to be really hard. And at the same time, he's turned off so many independent voters, and Republicans are less enthusiastic about this election. So the vice is they're losing independents and their base is depressed.
1: Well, you also just raised an important point, which is that we have been hearing since January from Trump's top advisors that he is about to begin next week he's going to go everywhere.
0: Octopus-like
1: he's going to do
0: political.
1: Yeah, exactly. And that really has not come to pass. And so he has done sporadic events. He has appeared in battleground states here and there, but often these events are tacked on to other trips that he's doing, and he gives the same speech in every single context. Mm-hmm. And so he could be doing more. There are a lot of reasons why he's not traveling in general, one of which is that he doesn't want to anymore, and he has made that pretty clear to advisors. Right. He also is visibly an 80-year-old man in a way that he was not before. And there are real security risks for him. That's serious. But all of this is to say that he's not doing the barnstorming that we keep hearing he is going to do, and certainly that I think Republicans feel like he needs to.
0: Maggie, can you take us to the break?
1: We'll be right back.
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0: I'm Michael Barbaro. This is The Daily. I talk with three of my colleagues, national political correspondent Shane Goldmacher, White House reporter Maggie Haberman, and chief political analyst Nate Cohn. So friends, I want to bring all this together and ground it in a particular Senate race. And I'm going to suggest we go to Texas, because Texas is a place, to go to Nate's point earlier, that once seemed totally off the map for Democrats. Trump won Texas in 2024, I think by 14 points. Not a place that Democrats rightfully have really much of a chance. And yet, right, Shane, it's quite competitive between the Democrat James Tallarico, the Senate nominee, and the Republican Ken Paxton. And I'm wondering how much it has to do with everything this poll has found.
3: I mean, I think for Democrats to win somewhere like Texas, it has to be all of the above. So if Democrats are favored by 9 points in the congressional races, well, that's not enough to make up a 14-point gap in Texas before. So you need a good political environment. You need a potentially bad Republican candidate in Ken Paxton, who's been impeached by his own party, who has enough scandals that even Republicans are frustrated with him. And then you have a Democrat in James Tallarico who has been from the very beginning trying to run to the middle of the electorate. And so the polls that show him roughly tied or even ahead have him crushing Ken Paxton among independent voters. And so the entire race for Republicans in Texas and frankly across the country is, can you make James Tallarico out to be a scary liberal who you don't want to represent your red area? And that's what you see on television. And so the Republicans are going to try to make the race about him, and the Democrats want to make it about your cost of living, your frustrations with the country, your unhappiness with the status quo. And in Texas, you're going to blame Republicans, Trump, and people in your own state.
0: Nate, I know our poll was national, but what did you glean about the Texas Senate race from it?
2: I thought there were two things in the poll that made me want to see a Texas poll afterwards.
3: Mm. One, do you know anybody who could help with that?
2: One was the demographics. I mean, Donald Trump is very unpopular and Republicans are doing poorly, but they are getting clobbered among young and Latino voters in this poll. Among Hispanic voters, the Democrats are up 43 points nationwide. That's not just pre-24.
0: With young and with Latino voters.
2: With Latino voters, it was 43 points. With young voters, it was almost 40.
0: Wow. A group that went disproportionately for Trump in 2024.
2: A group that almost voted for Trump in 2024. The Latino vote was a single-digit race, according to the exit polls. So this is a huge swing. And there is no state, no plausibly competitive state at least, where young and Hispanic voters will do more to help Democrats than Texas.
0: Wow.
2: So that's the first thing. The second thing is we did something unusual in this poll, which is that we didn't just ask voters whether they would generically favor the Democrats or Republicans for Congress. But in the states with Senate races, we gave them the actual Senate ballot. Do you support the actual Democratic candidate or the actual Republican candidate in your state? In those races where the Republicans are trying to defend their seats in the U.S. Senate, the Democrats are faring even better when you give them the actual named candidates, including in Texas. So that's even scarier for Republicans, right? Because while Shane's correct that on its own, a 9-point lead on the generic ballot doesn't get you a Democratic victory in a state that voted for Trump by 14 points, if the Democrats have nominated candidates capable of doing even better than that, it's easy to look at this national poll and see how a state like Texas would be highly competitive or even Democratic tilting, as many recent polls suggest.
0: Right. I just want to say, for the record, because I've been hosting this show for 10 years, done a lot of politics, and I've done a lot of episodes where we all get in a room and talk about whether a Democrat could actually win in Texas, and it doesn't happen, period. It seems like this could actually be the election in which that happens.
1: Maybe.
2: I'll say yes.
1: Sure.
2: I'll say yes. I think this is the first time where I think if you just take the numbers on its face, the Democrat would be as likely or likelier to win.
0: Well, I think in a nutshell, this is the story of how Democrats could theoretically take back the Senate. So let's turn to what Republicans certainly hope ends up being another big Democratic vulnerability, which is this summer of socialism. We've covered it a lot on the show. The reality that Democrats have elevated many Democratic socialists and their allies to become nominees in the House and, in the case of Florida, in the U.S. Senate. These candidates have won races by, as we've discussed, putting economic issues like Medicare for All and taxing the rich at the center of these candidacies. And Republicans have responded, as they did at the midterm convention, by basically saying, you're all radicals, you're all socialists, you're all communists, as President Trump likes to say. How is that going, Shane, as a strategy?
3: The best thing Republicans can try to do is make this election about the Democrats. Because if people are thinking about Trump and the Republican Party, swing voters, they're losing. And so their goal is to scare voters, to make them think, okay, well, you might not like this Republican congressman who votes with Donald Trump 95% of the time, but this potential Democrat who you don't know, they might vote with the Democratic Socialists. That's basically their campaign in a nutshell. If you just picked at random a House campaign ad that's running right now from the right, it's using the word socialism.
0: Thank you.
1: There's one aspect, too, and I don't want to dwell on this, but I don't know that we can properly account for both in terms of polling and how effective it will be or whether it will bring up backlash. But the broad-scale Islamophobia is coupled with the DSA message. Again, I don't want to linger on that too much, but I think we'd be remiss if we didn't mention it in terms of the messaging they're doing because it was prominent at the convention.
0: Nate, I'm going to give you the final word.
2: I think that with this election and in the final 2 months of this election, we are starting to turn a page in American politics. It's going to be a long time until the page turns all the way, but we've already talked about some things that are beginning to bubble up that are going to really alter the basic political conflict that we've had in this country for the last 10 years. AI is one example of that. And we're also about to have a presidential primary, which will begin essentially when this midterm election ends. That will not include Donald Trump.
0: And that is a page starting
2: That's a page that's starting to be changed. And the next page is going to look pretty different when you put all those factors together. And we're just now beginning to talk about those issues, and I don't know what it's going to look like, but it's going to be pretty different.
0: Okay. Well, with that, Nate, Maggie, Shane, thank you for your time.
2: Thanks for having me.
1: Thank you, Michael.

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2: 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I'm Michael Barbaro. 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
5: Alzheimer's disease is uniquely terrifying to many people, in part because it gradually causes people to lose their sense of who they are. 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It becomes a disease that is very cruel in the way it captures your sense of self.
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7: This is Asian View from NHK World Japan. I'm Keiko Kitagawa. Japan's Air Self-Defense Force says an unmanned Global Hawk reconnaissance aircraft has crashed into the sea. The ASDF says wreckage was found floating off the western prefecture of Tottori. It lost contact with the aircraft, which was flying over international waters about 50 kilometers north of the prefecture on Tuesday. Three Global Hawks are deployed at Misawa Air Base in northern Japan's Aomori Prefecture. Each aircraft is said to cost about $110 million. Japan's top government spokesperson has reiterated Tokyo's support for the International Criminal Court. The U.S. recently sanctioned the ICC's Japanese president and other officials. Kihara Mineru made the remark on Tuesday when he met with members of the Nonpartisan Parliamentary Association for Reconsidering Human Rights Diplomacy. The lawmakers are urging the government to request that Washington swiftly drop sanctions on ICC President Akane Tomoko. Thailand and Cambodia have begun their first talks aimed at settling their sea border dispute under a UN maritime law agreement. Foreign ministers from both countries led delegations at a Conciliation Commission meeting Tuesday, hosted by Singapore. Cambodian Foreign Minister Prak Sokhon said the resources beneath the undelineated waters remain unexplored. He said their region stands to gain from the development of those resources as the world confronts the greatest energy disruption in modern history. The move came after Thailand decided to withdraw from a 2001 memorandum that aimed to develop resources together in disputed waters. We are broadcasting from NHK in Tokyo. Tensions along the Thai-Cambodian border since military clashes last year have led to a labor shortage in Thailand as Cambodian workers return home. To fill the gap, Thailand is turning to Sri Lanka. Ministers from those two countries signed agreements on Monday. They agreed to initially recruit 10,000 Sri Lankans to work in construction and other sectors. Thailand relies heavily on workers from other countries to support key industries. The vast majority of the workers come from neighboring Myanmar, Laos, and Cambodia. Business leaders have voiced concerns that the decrease in Cambodian workers may strain the economy. A nonpartisan group of Japanese lawmakers has met with a senior Chinese official in Beijing. This follows a shift in bilateral relations after the Japanese Prime Minister's remarks last year on a possible Taiwan contingency. The eight junior Diet members held talks with China's Assistant Foreign Minister Liu Bin on Monday. The group proposed the resumption of bilateral exchanges, noting that communication is important despite concerns that exist between the two countries. Chinese Foreign Ministry spokesperson Guo Jiakun said the Chinese side stressed that erroneous words by Takaichi Sanai over Taiwan are the crux of the serious difficulties in current China-Japan relations. The Chinese side also told the Japanese lawmakers that it hoped the group will create conditions for bringing the bilateral relations back to the right track. The Japanese government has made public for the first time data on the country's land and buildings owned by overseas residents, including Japanese nationals. The survey results show that around 0.06% of registered land is owned by overseas residents and corporations. The U.S. accounts for the largest share of land ownership with 27%, followed by China with 22%. The survey also shows that about 0.2% of registered buildings in Japan are owned by overseas residents and companies. China leads the share of building ownership, followed by Taiwan and the U.S. The government plans to use the findings as a reference for future policies on foreign nationals. The Speaker of Japan's lower house has condemned Russia's invasion of Ukraine and expressed Tokyo's intention to continue supporting Kyiv. Mori Eiske spoke at the Ukrainian parliament on Tuesday. He described Russia's actions as barbaric acts that undermine how the international community functions and the values it upholds. He said the security of the Euro-Atlantic and Indo-Pacific is interconnected, and what is happening in Ukraine is not someone else's problem for Japan. This is Asian View from NHK World Japan.
6: Today Explained, Sean Ramos firm. Something like 7 million Americans have Alzheimer's, something like 50 million people around the world, and those aren't quite cancer numbers, but think of how many treatments we have for cancer. Surgery, chemo, radiation, immunotherapy, stem cell transplants, the list goes on. But Alzheimer's, the list is short. A couple of treatments to slow it down, nothing to roll it back, and certainly nothing close to a cure for the disease thus far. We asked Science Magazine investigative journalist Charles Piller why that is.
8: So in order to understand the answer to that, let me take you back actually more than 100 years to when Alzheimer's was named its namesake scientist, Alois Alzheimer. He did an autopsy of a woman who had terrible dementia. And what he found in her brain were two kinds of proteins, one he called plaques and one tangles. Plaques are something called amyloid protein, and tangles are made up of this protein called tau. So the disease was defined as plaques, tangles, and dementia. That's Alzheimer's disease. Now, at the time, in the early 1900s, it was more of a curiosity than anything else because not that many people reached the very old age where Alzheimer's would normally kick in. And so what you had was a very small number of people who reached that old age and got Alzheimer's disease. So people were interested. Neurologists were interested in it way back then. But it wasn't a big, huge medical problem the way it is today. But then over the decades, you had the development of vaccines and antibiotics and treatments for a lot of other important diseases like heart disease, cancer, and diabetes. diabetes. And suddenly you had this explosion of people living to into their 60s, 70s, 80s, into the period of life when Alzheimer's becomes common.
9: So this doesn't become that big a problem until life starts getting better and longer for people.
8: That's right. That's right. It's a problem that's existed for hundreds, thousands of years, but in very small numbers. Back in the 70s, 80s, 90s, there was a lot of effort to try to look at what the underlying causes of Alzheimer's disease were. And that's when the development of something called the amyloid cascade hypothesis came onto the scene.
10: Next tonight, a new development in understanding and possibly treating Alzheimer's disease.
11: In this study, what the focus was on, a particular protein, beta amyloid, which when injected into the brains of laboratory animals was found to induce very similar types of abnormal changes as is seen in Alzheimer's disease, specifically nerve cell damage and degeneration.
8: And so the idea behind this theory, which is a beautiful theory of the idea of the disease, is that the development, the deposits of amyloid proteins that cause these plaques in the brain lead to a series of biochemical events in the brain that eventually cause Alzheimer's dementia. When this started happening, people were looking for the logical way of approaching it. And that was, let's get rid of the plaques. Let's get rid of these plaques that we believe are the linchpin of the disease, the thing that kicks off this cascade of events. And so in the 90s and the early 2000s, there was an enormous amount of effort put into the idea of creating drugs and even a vaccine that strip these plaques out of the brain.
12: Trials of a vaccine against the brain disorder Alzheimer's disease have produced highly encouraging results. BBC News, July 2000.
8: And they found that they could pretty efficiently remove these plaques from the brain. But unfortunately, they found also that they were not able to get the benefits they thought they were going to get from this.
12: A once promising vaccine failed to prevent the progression of Alzheimer's, even though it cleared dementia-linked amyloid plaques in the brain. ABC News, July 2008.
8: People were just suffering the way they had been. And so there was a lot of discouragement. By the early 2000s, there was a lot of discouragement. Maybe we're not on the right path. Now, if you'd like, this is where I could bring in a description of my investigative findings and how they relate to the development of the field at this point. Would that be a good idea?
9: Please do tell.
8: Okay. Let's go for it. This is in the early 2000s, and what we're seeing is the success in removing plaques from the brain. But not only were people not getting better, their symptoms weren't being improved or reversed, but people were also experiencing terrible side effects from some of these drugs. In fact, they were very dangerous at times. And consequently, the field was not just confused, they were troubled that maybe we're on the wrong path. Maybe we need to rethink things. And that's when a kind of brilliant experiment was done at the University of Minnesota, where they extracted a certain type of amyloid protein from the brain of mice. And then they used this particular protein called amyloid beta star 56, okay, their star protein, and they injected it into rats. And what they found was that these rats exhibited memory loss symptoms that were described as being similar to the memory loss we see with Alzheimer's patients. And so what you had was, for the first time, a very specific type of amyloid protein. And it seemed to be exhibiting a cause and effect relationship to memory loss. So the field was pretty excited about this because they thought, well, maybe we've been on the right path all along, but we've been looking at the wrong type of amyloid protein. We've been attacking things maybe in the wrong way. We need to develop drugs that would have a more direct effect on this certain type of protein, which is called oligomer proteins. These are soluble amyloid proteins that float around in the cerebrospinal fluid that bathes the brain. So they thought, well, you know, we can attack those. We can attack the plaques. Maybe we need to develop better drugs that would do that. And so a new resurgence of effort was put into developing these drugs that would have those potentially beneficial effects. This went on for years. And billions of dollars was put into it, not just into research, but into drug development. So you have to remember that drug companies spend enormous sums of money to develop and test remedies that would then be suitable for approval by the Food and Drug Administration. When I entered the picture was back in 2022, and I was working doing investigative research for a story on Alzheimer's disease, and I crossed paths with a scientist who was looking at Alzheimer's research and looking at the images that are produced within that research. And so what's really important to remember here is that this scientist, his name is Matthew Schrag at Vanderbilt University, he encountered this seminal report, this seminal study that appeared in Nature, a journal that is one of the most eminent and important scientific journals. And what he looked at is the scientific images that were described in this experiment where they found this particular type of amyloid protein injected into rats, saw that the rats had memory problems, and they found that the scientific images within this paper, and you have to remember that these images are in effect the data of the experiment, the scientific images were based on apparent image doctoring. In other words, they were changed in a way to support the experimental hypothesis, but was not actually demonstrated in the real data that was produced by the experiment.
13: And a global developing story of what could be the biggest medical scandal in decades.
14: The allegations in Science magazine are reverberating through the science community and beyond.
15: So this is to say that this amyloid beta star 56 wasn't as important as people thought?
8: This was to say that the experiment that purported to show the great advance of amyloid beta star 56 was based on apparently doctored images. And eventually, the doctoring was proven and the paper was retracted. And so what I learned in this process is that the basis for the amyloid hypothesis, one of the seminal studies, I should say, was based on false information.
16: How much time and money has been spent chasing this hypothesis?
8: Let's just say that tens of billions of dollars have been put into the field, probably the majority of that overall into amyloid-related product development and basic research. And because we haven't seen any benefits that are really on the par of things that are curative for the disease, on the par of things that would at least stop the disease in its tracks, I think we have cause to wonder if that money was well spent, partly because there are other ideas about Alzheimer's disease that have gotten short shrift as a result of the emphasis on this one way of looking at it.
16: That was Charles Piller. He wrote a book about all this called Doctored: Fraud, Arrogance, and Tragedy in the Quest to Cure Alzheimer's. And I know we promised you good news, and so far all we've delivered is bad, but you have to understand the bad to appreciate the good that's coming next on Today Explained.

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3: 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Good evening. I'm Gabe Ortiz.
4: Today Explained is back. Charles is gone, but Dylan Scott from Vox is here. And Dylan, we have promised our audience good news. So far, they've only kind of heard bad news. So hit them with the good.
5: Well, look, things have changed a lot in the last couple of years. And there's a couple of reasons for that. We've actually got two treatments that if somebody walks into a clinic right now and is diagnosed with Alzheimer's disease, that doctors can offer them that will hopefully have some effect in slowing down their cognitive decline. And that's huge, because for a long time, we had nothing to offer people who had Alzheimer's disease. The drug development pipeline is also starting to look much more robust. And then because of both of those things, you know, as one of the doctors I talked to in the last couple of weeks put it to me, like, when you have a treatment, you have to be able to test for the disease that the treatment is supposed to address. And so there's been a lot of investment in manpower and money into detecting Alzheimer's disease and coming up with like blood tests that can tell you, even though sitting here today, you might not be exhibiting any symptoms, that you are at a higher risk of developing Alzheimer's disease. Maybe that allows you to make lifestyle changes. Maybe that allows you to get on a medication earlier. But the point is, from having like treatments that we can actually offer people and hopefully even better treatments in the pipeline and these early detection tools that are going to allow people to get ahead of this disease earlier and hopefully improve their outlook. You know, one of the doctors I talked to said it's been revolutionary.
4: Okay. We love to hear some good news. You mentioned two treatments. Tell us what they are, Dylan.
5: So we have two drugs right now that have been approved by the FDA. There is lecanemab and donanemab.
6: We are our memories, so I want to hold on to them as long as I can.
7: An anti-amyloid treatment for early symptomatic Alzheimer's disease, proven to slow the progression of the disease.
5: And these are drugs that target the amyloid plaque in the brain that scientists have long thought might be associated with the development of Alzheimer's disease.
4: Yes, our buddy Charles told us all about them, but he also told us about this fraudulent research around them. Are we good with this?
5: The amyloid hypothesis has been very controversial for a while, in part because there were these years and years where we weren't seeing any progress, despite this being the dominant hypothesis about the disease. But we do have these two drugs that in clinical trials have been shown to both clear out the amyloid plaque in somebody's brain, and they do seem to lead to slower cognitive decline for those patients.
4: Okay.
5: And the hope is that, like, this is the ground floor. These are the worst drugs, hopefully, that we're ever going to have, and continued, you know, scientific discovery and progress with developing drugs will lead to even better treatments in the future.
4: So tell us more about the scientific discovery, because you mentioned that there's promising research beyond, I'm guessing, these amyloid plaques?
5: Yeah, I would say that it's not like the amyloid hypothesis has been invalidated. But I think our understanding of the disease, what's happened is it's become more complex. And we're realizing that there's probably also a role for a different kind of protein called tau. There may also be a role with like chronic inflammation, your vascular health, your body's ability to just pump blood through your body may also be playing a role in the development of Alzheimer's disease. And so now we're starting to see treatments that target these other things. In particular, it's like the way I've been thinking about it is if we used to be putting all of our bets on amyloid, we're still putting some bets on amyloid, but we're also putting bets on these other things. And so now there are treatments in the works targeting, for example, these tau proteins. And they're still in like the early stages of clinical trials, really at like the stage where they're just checking the safety of these drugs and making sure that somebody can take them without, you know, getting really sick or God forbid dying or something like that. But even when they're doing like those safety checks, they do start to collect like qualitative data about, you know, well, are we starting to see any effects? And some of the preliminary results from some of these tau targeting treatments that are in the works have looked pretty promising. And so that's encouraging, obviously. It's possible that like we're moving towards a future where, not unlike cancer treatment, there's not just like one drug for Alzheimer's disease, but maybe you take a combination of different things that work on different mechanisms for the disease. And, you know, the collective cumulative effect is that, you know, it stops the progression or even reverses it. And so the hope is that, you know, 5-10 years from now, we've got a much more robust suite of treatments that can help somebody who's been diagnosed with Alzheimer's.
4: I mean, 5-10 years from now sounds nice, but is there anything else that's in the cocktail now that people are discovering could be promising for Alzheimer's?
5: So there are also, yes, like drugs that millions of people are taking right now for other reasons that might also be able to help with Alzheimer's disease. And GLP-1s in particular are the big one.
4: No way.
5: Yeah. I know, these drugs that it seems like every day you see some new headline about this miraculous thing that they can do.
4: Weight loss, smoking, my poker addiction, and?
5: And it might prevent dementia down the road. But I mean, if you step back and think about it, the theory does make some sense. Like I said before, scientists increasingly think there's association between your vascular health and your cognitive health, especially as you age. And what do these GLP-1 drugs do? They help people lose weight. Losing weight helps to, you know, lower your blood pressure, lowers your risk of vascular problems, whether it's heart disease or pulmonary disease or stroke or something like that. And, you know, so if more and more people take these, they take them earlier in life, they lose weight, they keep it off, they don't develop these heart or vascular problems. It does make some sense that that may also reduce their risk of developing Alzheimer's disease. Now, it's still sort of theoretical, but the Alzheimer Association is putting $100 million behind some research projects to investigate this possible link. And so, again, we may learn 5-10 years from now, as millions of people are now on these GLP-1 drugs, maybe we start to see Alzheimer's less often. And that would be another reason to be optimistic that, you know, the future for this disease is looking brighter.
4: Okay, so we got some treatments. We have potentially preventative measures. How about reversing it? Is that still pie in the sky?
5: It's out of reach for now. Certainly some of the scientists that I've talked to have said, like, in theory, it should be possible. Like, your brain is really resilient. It's really good at rebuilding itself if you give it the chance. So it seems like it should be possible to certainly, like, stop the progression of the disease eventually and maybe ultimately reverse it. Now, there has been some really intriguing but also mysterious developments around reversing Alzheimer's, not, you know, from scientists based out of the United States, but from scientists in China.
8: All right, so today let's going to talking about a probably new treatment for Alzheimer's disease. So let's look at
5: people may have seen or may not have seen that there have been videos of these patients who underwent an experimental surgery. And, you know, the before and after of these videos is incredible. In the before, you've got like somebody who clearly has Alzheimer's disease, doesn't recognize their loved ones, has trouble with their train of thought.
9: 63,今年多少岁啦？84。对吗？不对吧？
5: And then the after videos are like, it's like they're a completely different person.
9: 叫叔叔，你叫什么名字啊？叫周思思。哦，家住哪里啊？家在福南。
5: They recognize their loved ones. They're talking articulately. And so that has, as you can imagine, generated a lot of excitement. Also a fair bit of skepticism.
4: Jinx! I owe you a Coke. You owe me a Coke. Are they real? Are these videos real? Do we know? Are they great videos?
5: What we don't know for sure is, like, we don't know for sure if they're real or not. So the way this, but what's intriguing about this surgery is the theory of it, at least to me as like a layperson, makes some sense. The gist of this surgery is the surgeons create a drain in the patient's brain, and the drain is supposed to help the brain get rid of these amyloid and tau proteins that we think are associated with Alzheimer's disease. So, like, hypothetical level, it makes some sense. Now, and scientists in the United States and Europe and elsewhere have been intrigued enough about these videos and the findings that have been reported in academic journals to set up their own studies to try to replicate these findings.
4: It does feel like it's something that could get people's hopes up who have been waiting for this for decades.
5: Exactly. I mean, I think this is like the holy grail. Can we find a way, whether through surgery or through pharmaceuticals, to actually reverse these symptoms and like restore the person to who they were before Alzheimer's took over? Because that's the thing that, like, I think everybody recognizes, but is worth emphasizing, is like, as one doctor put it to me, and I've never forgot it, like, Alzheimer's is a disease unlike any other because it robs you of your identity. And so to be able to restore people's identity through whatever means, like, that is the goal that all of these scientists are chasing.

That was Dylan Scott, who writes for Vox, Miles Bryan, Amina Al-Sadi, Avishai Artsy, Hadi Mawagdi, David Tadashore, and Bridger Dunnigan make Today Explained for Vox.

0: What's top of mind for Maryland's business leaders? 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
3: Hello, I'm BBC presenter Evan Davis, and this is The Interview from the BBC World Service. 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
7: These companies don't care what governments do.
8: This is a war. The first thing that we want is the war to end.
3: For this interview, I met David Vigneault, the former director of Canada's Intelligence Services, who came into our studio here at Broadcasting House. Between 2017 and 2024, he was responsible for the operations of CSIS, the country's foreign intelligence and security agency. This period presented a number of challenges for Vigneault and his organization, such as Russia's invasion of Ukraine, the rise of AI, and an unpredictable Trump presidency across the border. You're going to hear his take on current tensions around the world, what keeps him up at night, and why cooperation is key.
9: We are now in a different world. The kind of actions that, you know, countries like Russia and others are taking, Iran, is challenging our models. And we need to have a much, much more strategic perspective and not allow us to stay idle for too long because the world is moving too fast.
3: Welcome to The Interview from the BBC World Service with David Vigneault. You've worked in intelligence. You were, I think, right up there in Canadian intelligence just about the time the full-on war, the Russian invasion of Ukraine took place. But I just wonder what you make of what are just an increasing number of reports of a drone here or a sabotage there or something happening there. It's just, it does feel like Russia is engaged in something.
9: Yes, absolutely. It's unfortunate, but, you know, starting with the invasion in Georgia, and then the invasion of Crimea in 2014, and then culminating, of course, with the full invasion and attack on Ukraine, and with the goal of taking down Kyiv in a few days, Russia has been engaged in many acts of warfare provocations. And essentially, it is a challenge to our way of life to a large extent. Its aggression has led countries who have changed policies, like Finland and Sweden, who have joined NATO after years, even during the Cold War, have been, you know, essentially wanting to be independent from a military alliance point of view. They say, well, you know, their way of living was under attack, and they needed to make those drastic changes. And you see now, you know, we have full-on warfare in Ukraine, but then we have what we call hybrid warfare activities taking place in many parts of Europe and other places. That includes arson, that includes assassinations, that includes a number of course, cyber attacks, that includes disinformation and also espionage activities to try to steal our technology for their war efforts. Yeah.
3: I don't know whether we've really worked out how to respond to that, because obviously no one in the West wants to provoke a full-on war with Russia. That's not where we'd like to go. Not over a cable cut here or a drone attack there. But on the other hand, one does feel, You can't let these things go completely unpunished, can you? Because they almost seem designed to tease out, are you there? Are you going to react?
9: Well, you need to give it to Vladimir Putin. He has a really keen understanding of the West and leadership in our democracies, and he understands that there are limits, and it takes time for democracies to adjust those limits. And we saw it in the early days, you know, when some countries said, of course, we will support Ukraine, but we were saying only defensive weapons, only, you know, military equipment, only training, but nothing, you know, that could be seen as, you know, as a threat to Russia itself. Look where we are now. We're sending, you know, missile strike capabilities to strike deep inside Russia, because he has allowed us to put those red lines early on that allowed him to take a lot of control over territory in Ukraine. And now, you know, his egregious actions have led governments to say, hey, we need to do more. But in that period of time, he has gained, you know, quite a bit. And I think this is one of the lessons from this, from my point of view, is that we are now in a different world. The kind of actions that, you know, countries like Russia and others are taking, Iran, is challenging our models. And we need to have a much, much more strategic perspective and not allow us to stay idle for too long, because the world is moving too fast.
3: Yeah. We've talked about Russia, and we do talk a lot about Russia. We also talk about China sometimes. At the moment, China, I suppose, looks less capricious than Russia, more predictable, more stable, perhaps. But what sort of concerns do you have about China and its espionage in particular, its activities outside of China to instill discipline among communities, Chinese communities, Hong Kong communities?
9: I like the way you put it. You said that China is more predictable, and to a large extent it is, because they are very transparent. You look at the policies of the Chinese Communist Party, you look at their constitution, you look at their legislation. It's very transparent because they have such a large country and such a large diaspora to try to influence around the world. So they need to be transparent. But when you look at what that means, it's quite also clear that you have a regime. So every important decision goes back to the perennity of the Chinese Communist Party. So we always need to factor that in terms of military, diplomacy, economic relationship. It is, you know, a system that is built to make sure the Chinese Communist Party stays in power. And everything else is a second order of magnitude for them. And so from that point of view, you look at their industrial policies. China was, you know, allowed into the World Trade Organization under the premise of it was a developing country and we need to lift people from poverty, which was great. But they've weaponized that openness. They've weaponized our academic systems in the West and our technological innovation to essentially go from overt, completely acceptable commercial transactions, academic collaboration, to the dark side of cyber attack, espionage, steal of IP, and weaponize it. And essentially what we are seeing now is a all of society approach, from the overt and completely legitimate approach of China to the completely unacceptable of stealing our innovations. And what I think something that is fundamental is the amount of IP, of innovation that has been taken.
3: Intellectual property.
9: Yeah. That has been taken away from the West, from Great Britain, from Canada, the US, is essentially a lost generation of prosperity.
3: Yeah.
9: And one thing that is also important, it's just not the amount of job losses in our society now, but also in the future.

0: if not the largest military. And so when we step back and we understand that we absolutely need to work with China, we need to work with China, we want to, but we need to, people are talking about eyes wide open, but you need to have more than your eyes, have your eyes wide open. You need to also make sure that you're protecting your wallet in your back pocket.
1: Yeah, I'm absolutely fascinated, though. As someone working in intelligence, and you've got your Strider Technologies company now, but working for government before, would you buy and drive around in a personal life a Chinese electric car?
0: Yeah, it's a very interesting question. I've seen images, videos of the cars. They are cutting-edge technology. They are very slick, very efficient. Personally, I would not, because there are a couple of impacts. One is almost a philosophical, you know, point of view, where I would not want to participate in essentially creating new prosperity in China at the expense of what we're doing in the West. So there is a personal choice there. The security choices, security considerations are also, I think, important to understand, not to overhyped, but there's the reality that all of your data, what you say, where you go, with whom you are, who you associate with, everything you do around your car will be acquired by China.
1: Do you think they might do that? You think they could use a car as a vehicle for spying on somebody?
0: Oh, I think, you know, it is not a question for me. It is a reality. For years now, before the development of AI at scale, we had what we called, you know, the big data conundrum. And so for years, we have seen China acquire data by a volume that it was completely not understandable by any other scenario other than they wanted to weaponize this data. By that, I mean to acquire extremely large amount of data. We've seen it, you know, through cyber attacks on insurance companies. Why would you want to steal that data? Because you get a lot of information about individuals. Another example is those cameras, or, you know, those smart cities, you know, that have been put forward by Huawei. Why would you care about, you know, having those images of people in our cities? Well, we know for a fact that one of the reasons that Huawei was doing that in our countries, including in Canada, was to acquire a lot of faces and a lot of images of Caucasian people, because they have mapped out completely China. They have been able to train their algorithms, you know, but they needed to expand that. So they needed a volume of data from the West. And essentially, are smart cities useful? Yes. Can smart city be used, you know, for another purpose? Absolutely.
1: Like a Chinese electric vehicle, obviously. You're listening to the interview from the BBC World Service. Now, I don't often get to interview people who live and work in the world of intelligence and security. My exposure to that scene is, I suppose, via fiction of sometimes a rather far-fetched nature. But what struck me about David Vigneault was just how normal he was. Yes, perhaps more than usual, he was precise in his choice of words, but nevertheless, he was just a well-dressed, smart person trying to make sense of the world like the rest of us. So let's return to my conversation with David Vigneault. AI is much in the news, both as a threat, but I also want to talk to you about it in the world of spying. Our picture of it, which is very much framed by James Bond and all of that ridiculous stuff, but to what extent is AI playing a big role now?
0: So just to be clear, I used to engage in espionage and spying activities for my country in Canada. But now with Strider, we do open source information. So the role of AI in this context is to essentially allow us to take our 25 billion plus objects that we have acquired through open source and to try to make sense. You going through our threat methodology and you different languages, different formats and so on, and at scale and at speed, within minutes, bring an insight to our customer. So for example, you're looking at we talked about some of the economic espionage actions. You're looking at a UK university or UK startup that is developing technology as to hire a number of the most talented people they can find, both in the UK, but also from abroad. And who are these people? How do we make sure that, you know, they are not being, you know, used, instrumentalized by a country like China, for example? It's a very, very complex. And I think the key thing here, lessons that I've personally drawn, the question is not China. It's not an ethnicity issue. The question is the motivation and the actions.

0: And so it's not because you're a Chinese origin that you're a problem. It's what do you do with the information and the access you have? And I think this distinction is really important because that means you need facts, you need data.
1: I want to ask you about Five Eyes. Now, this is an intelligence alliance of English-speaking countries, Australia, New Zealand, UK, Canada, the US. One looks at it from the outside. You know, we don't know much about what goes on in there, but it just must be very fraught at the moment. The tensions between the US and Canada, just an example of, can life just go on as normal among the spooks?
0: Yeah.
1: When you've got the politicians literally kind of posting videos of one clubbing another one, for example. I mean, does that work?
0: Well, as a Canadian, I take offense when, you know, I see my prime minister, you know, on an ice rink being playing hockey and being clubbered. So I, there is a personal, as a hockey player myself, I find that not too amusing. But seriously, the Five Eyes Alliance is the longest running in the history of the world and, you know, the most extraordinary, I think, alliance of intelligence that has ever existed. It benefits our countries. It also benefits a lot of our allies, our partners we work with. So the Five Eyes plus is what, you know, we have, because each of us in the Five Eyes have our own relationships, and we are working in very close partnership. I'm not in the director of the Canadian Intelligence Service anymore. I believe that my colleagues, you know, have their hands full with the threat environment that exists now. Does the political reality, political tension between countries affects the jobs? Yes. But I would say I was a director under the first Trump administration. I worked very closely with my colleagues in the U.S., mostly the CIA, the FBI. And there is essentially, we understand there's an ethos that, and we do care about the mandates that we've been given. The people, the men and women working for us in our countries and around the world in very dangerous places, don't put politics, you know, in the mix of their decision making. And from my experience and from what I understand is going on now, operationally, intelligence sharing is continuing. People are leaving politics to politicians.
1: Yeah, I can imagine that the intelligence officers carry on in their world while the politicians can argue. There must occasionally be things where you think, we just can't share this with the Trump administration. I mean, there are areas where we are not aligned in thinking with the Trump administration. The middle powers like Britain and Canada are much more supportive of Ukraine than is President Trump or his administration. Was that ever a concern under, you know, that we just can't share this?
0: So I would say that any intelligence decision maker always is asking himself or herself that question, irrespective of who you're dealing with. Is it in your national interest? Is it something that, you know, you will advance, you know, your the relationship and so on? So it's not just because of a specific leader or specific policy. You always ask yourself the question. And, you know, the decision-making or what will be the elements of your decision-making may vary over time because of your own political system or your own political leaders at that time. So I would say that it has always been the case that you're making that assessment. Mm. Maybe now there are other elements that are being into considerations by my colleagues who are making these decisions today. But I can tell you that even in the case of Ukraine, if you were to ask our American colleagues, there's still, you know, despite political positions being taken, there's still a very, very healthy intelligence exchange, including from the U.S. to Ukraine.
1: Interesting. One we've just got at the moment is, well, Britain has, you know, announced sanctions against Israeli settlements. Canada has followed. All lots of details to be filled in there. But one of the warnings that's been given is, well, hang on, you threaten a very good intelligence relationship with Israel and a very important one with Israel. Is there an important intelligence relationship with Israel? Why is it important? And to what extent would you feel that's a threat for Canada or for the UK?
0: Yeah. So again, I would say that this is one of the very, very complex situation because you have a lot of considerations to assess. So each country is doing their own assessment. So Canada and the UK, as you mentioned, have made political decisions in terms of boycotting some goods coming out of the occupied territories. If you transcend that at the operational level, I would say that, you know, in my experience, and I have worked very closely with my Israeli colleagues over my many years in intelligence, when it comes down to, you know, issues like terrorism and espionage and so on, you know, things that will affect us collectively, again, we leave politics behind. no one has anything to gain by withholding intelligence that would potentially help another friendly country like Israel. That doesn't mean that you need to support their policies, their politics. That doesn't mean that you need to acquiesce to what's going on. But I think it's important that, you know, we're not lumping everything when there's a political decision. The linkage between an issue like a policy, political decision to boycott, and then trying to do linkages with military collaboration, with intelligence collaboration, these decisions are taken with extreme caution because the slippery slope. And in my experience, you can still have political disagreement that need to be absolutely pushed in the public domain, while at the same time maintaining intelligence collaboration. Mm. So it is on a case-by-case basis, but at the same time, when it comes to security, when it comes to, you know, making sure people are not a victim of their terrorist attack or something like that, there are things that transcend politics.
1: Similar, really, to the Canada and Trump is sort of Britain and Israel, or the intelligence officers will have mutually.
0: But one thing that is, interest. I think, with Israel that I have seen is that you can absolutely disagree fundamentally with policies. And unfortunately, I've seen some of the groups, more extreme groups, recuperate some of the legitimate angst against those policies and turn that into anti-Semitism. Yeah. I've seen that in terrorist attacks in my country, in Canada, where people who honestly have no idea what they're talking about, but the radicalization online essentially brings them back to become anti-Semite, even though most of them don't really understand what they're talking about, but therefore they retarget, you know, Jews around the world, you know, for that. And I think this is very important that we also speak up about that, that, you know, radicalization in any form is dangerous for society. Yeah.
1: Last question. What would keep you awake at night? What is the danger to the world? I mean, you know, we have catastrophic climate change talked about. We have potential for nuclear conflagration. We have AI, as we've discussed. There are a lot of things that could go wrong in the world. What do you think is the one that we should worry most about?
0: So for me, maybe it's because of what I've done in my life, but part of the most... You mentioned these problems, climate change, technology running amok, you know, geopolitical issues. So many of these problems require people of goodwill to sit down and talk about these issues. The having an ability to engage in discussion and disagree within our own societies is more fragile than it has been in a long time.
1: Like we did with the Montreal Protocol, in fact, getting rid of CFCs that were eating the ozone layer. I mean, that was a really great thing of global cooperation to
0: Absolutely.
1: Deal with a global problem.
0: Yeah. Exactly. And these are the kinds of things, for me, is the inability we have as countries with working with each other, but within our countries as society to say, look, you may have a different point of view than mine, but it's a legitimate point of view, and we will have a debate, and we'll, you know, we may not all agree, but the inability we have to work together to try to understand the same facts, and then from those facts come up with your own analysis and see what are the best solutions, that the loss of that ability, I think, is a problem. And to bring it back to one of your earlier question about Russia, this is one of the exact aspect of hybrid warfare of Russia. When they're targeting Canada, the UK, they're also targeting us specifically to create dissensions, to prop up artificially some voices in our societies that, you know, otherwise would be quite marginal, and create dissensions. So they want to attack us and make sure that our democracies are more fragile. Because, you know, the more fragile we are, the less we're able to counter their aggressive actions. And I think this is something that is very important in our society. It's not to have artificial consensus, but to create the right place to tackle some of these extremely complex issues.
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4: Hi, my name is Beth Blauer, and I'm a board member for Baltimore Public Media. 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It gives us such a great context of what's happening in the landscape of local politics, what challenges our neighbors are facing, what amazing things our friends are doing all across the city of Baltimore and in the greater region. 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It's such a huge opportunity for us to connect to each other, to really understand not just what we're going through, but what our neighbors are experiencing as well.
5: Support local public radio online at WYPR.org.